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0: 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This radio program is a ministry outreach of the pastor and the people of the Gethsemane Baptist Church of Greenville, South Carolina. Pastor Brian Haar invites you to enjoy the teaching ministry of Pastor Emeritus Dr. Ron Gatlin. And now, here's Dr. Gatlin.
1: Welcome to the Voice of Gethsemane. This is Ron Gatlin of the Gethsemane Baptist Church of Greenville, South Carolina. We welcome you to our program tonight. These next 15 minutes of Bible study and fellowship and prayer. Please take your Bible once again tonight and turn to Matthew chapter 13. And tonight we continue to look at this chapter. Last night we looked at the parable of the sower. And tonight we'll be looking at the parable of the wheat and tares. Look with me, please, at chapter 13, verse 24. Another parable put he forth unto them, saying, The kingdom of heaven is likened unto a man which sowed good seed in his field. But while men slept, his enemy came and sowed tares among the wheat, and went his way. But when the blade was sprung up and brought forth fruit, then appeared the tares also. So the servants of the householder came and said unto him, Sir, didst not thou sow good seed in thy field? From whence then hath it tares? He said unto them, An enemy hath done this. The servant said unto him, Wilt thou then that we go and gather them up? But he said, Nay. Lest while you gather up the tares, you root up also the wheat with them. Let both grow together until the harvest. And in the time of harvest I will say to the reapers, Gather ye together first the tares, and bind them in bundles to burn them, but gather the wheat into my barn. Now notice verse 36. He explains this parable to the crowd. Then Jesus sent the multitude away and went into the house, and his disciples came unto him, saying, Declare unto us a parable of the tares of the field. He answered and said unto them, He that soweth the good seed is the Son of Man. The field is a world. The good seed are the children of the kingdom, but the tares are the children of the wicked one. The enemy that sowed them is the devil. The harvest is the end of the world, and the reapers are the angels. As therefore the tares are gathered and burned in the fire, so shall it be in the end of this world. The Son of Man shall send forth his angels, and they shall gather out of his kingdom all things that offend, and them which do iniquity, and shall cast them into a furnace of fire. There shall be wailing and gnashing of teeth. Then shall the righteous shine forth as a sun in the kingdom of their Father, who hath ears to hear, let him hear. Let's pray. Dear Father, we thank you once again for the privilege of preaching and teaching your word. Lord, help us tonight as we strive to understand this second parable in Matthew chapter 13. I pray that you would give us wisdom and discernment. I pray, Father, for anyone who's listening tonight who may not yet be saved, that, Lord, you would help this person or persons to trust Christ, understanding Jesus Christ as the one and only way to heaven. Again, Lord, I pray that you'll work through this broadcast tonight. In Christ's name we ask it. Amen. This is the second of seven parables that we find in Matthew chapter 13. This is the parable chapter. And in the second parable, Jesus likewise, in the same manner, uses a figure of a sower, or a farmer, somebody sowing seed. Now the sower in the first parable was, of course, the soul winner, but this time is Christ himself. And so Jesus used the same figure, but this time he dealt with the character of the seed rather than its reception. You remember from last night, we dealt with the reception of the seed. We talked about the sower and the seed and the soil. The sower would be the soul winner, the seed would be the Word of God, and the soil would be the human heart. And there are four different kinds of soil. And so there are different levels of reception when we sow the seed of God's Word. Now in this parable, this is the second parable, the parable of the tares. The sower sowed the good seed, described as wheat, and the enemy sowed the tares, referring to rye grass. It's the darnel, which often grows up with the wheat, and it's very similar to the eye. Now, one side effect of the darnel seed is subject to a parasite fungus, which infects the seed and is poisonous. And the parable is interesting. When the servants asked whether they should uproot the tares, the instruction was to let both go to harvest time, because uprooting the tares would also uproot the wheat. Accordingly, I want you to notice what Jesus says down in verse 30, if you look at that verse. He says, let both grow together until the harvest, until harvest time. Spurgeon comments on this parable, on this passage. This is what he says: magistrates and churches may remove the openly wicked from their society. The outwardly good, who are unworldly worthless, they must leave, for the judging of hearts is beyond their sphere. You see, our governors, our politicians, our magistrates really can't judge people's hearts. Only God can see a person's heart. Only God knows your heart tonight. Only God can read your mind. So magistrates and churches and others may remove the openly wicked from their society. The outwardly good, who are unworldly worthless, they must leave. For the judging of hearts is beyond their sphere. That is God's sphere. God knows the heart. God reads the mind. And at the harvest time, yet in the future, the tares are gathered first, then the wheat is gathered into the barn. Now Jesus not only provides the parable, he not only relates a parable, but he interprets it in verses 36 through 43. We've read the verses. At this time, the crowd was gone. They left him. And then the disciples later privately asked Jesus concerning the meaning of this parable. What does it all mean? And so Jesus identified the field as the world. He identified the sower as the Son of Man who sowed the good seed. And he identified the enemy as the devil who sowed the tares among the wheat. And the good seeds, they represent the children of the kingdom. And the tares, the children of the wicked one, that is the devil or Satan. Now the reapers were identified in the passage as the angels. And the time of the harvest, harvest time, was the end of the world according to the passage. So the judgment was described as a work of the angels gathering out of the kingdom of the Son of Man any that would offend and casting them into a furnace of fire. And so we have a very interesting parable here regarding the tares and the wheat. This second parable as a whole makes it clear. There's kind of a dual line of development within the sphere of profession, with a true believer not clearly identified until the time of judgment. That's why the Bible says in 2 Corinthians 13:5, examine yourself whether ye be in the faith. I've shared this before. Years ago, Coca-Cola was running an ad campaign back in the 80s on The Real Thing. And when I heard that, I said, I'm going to preach a message on salvation, the real thing. I preach it in a high school chapel service. Do you have the real thing? I mean genuine saving faith. You see, some people do and some people don't. The demons of hell, they believe and tremble. They believe in Jesus. Sure they do. They tremble. They know of his virgin birth. They know of his sinless life. They know of his vicarious death. They know of his bodily resurrection. They know of his future coming again. They know all of that. And yet, they're not saved. They don't have genuine saving faith. You see, today, some people who profess Christ have only a head belief. It's not the real thing. And as we saw yesterday, maybe they responded in a superficial fashion, or maybe with a worldly heart. But the profession's not real. And so the second parable really makes clear the twofold line of development within the sphere of profession. And the true believer will not be clearly identified by God until the time of judgment yet in the future. Now think about it. Every human being has a future meeting with God. If you're listening tonight, that includes you. You and me and everyone on this planet, everyone alive today, everyone who's ever lived, every human being who's ever been on this earth, all of us have a future meeting with Christ, either at the great white throne of judgment in Revelation chapter 20, or the judgment seat of Christ in 1 Corinthians chapter 3, 2 Corinthians chapter 5. Now, the great white throne of judgment is for all of the unbelievers of all time. So, my friend, if you're not a believer, if you haven't trusted Christ, you may be an atheist. You may be an agnostic. You may be an infidel. You may be a God-hater. You may be a Christ-rejecter. You may be a person who is counting on your water baptism or your good works to get you to heaven. You see, every unsaved person at some point in the future will stand before God on Judgment Day, Revelation chapter 20, the great white throne of judgment, one of the saddest passages in all the Word of God. If you're saved, you'll stand before God at a different time, an earlier time, at the judgment seat of Christ. So keep in mind, we all have an appointment to die, and we all have a meeting with God yet to take place in the future. That's why the Bible says, examine yourself whether you be in the faith. We have the parable of the wheat and tares. The wheat would be true believers. The tares would be only professing believers who don't have a real profession at all. Well, we're out of time. We must stop. We will pick up here later on in the week. May God bless you. This is Pastor Ron Gatlin, and this has been the Voice of Gethsemane.
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1: How do you
0: Radio.
1: Do? There are times in a man's life when he makes decisions, sudden ones sometimes, and they change the whole course of his life for years to come. And so it was for the man in this story. He made a decision as a teenager that set him on a downhill slide. And years later, he made another decision, not so sudden, but far more important, that led him to a place where his heart and mind and life were unchanged.

0: Well, sir, this is my lucky day. Maybe your lucky day too, George.
1: Is that so, Mr. Calder? Well, what's going on?
0: Plenty, George. Plenty. I've got a great thing in the works, and I need a smart young fellow like you.
1: Yeah?
0: Yes, sirree. Got myself a half interest in a gambling place. Cigar store it is. And I want you in on it. You know, I've seen you win at dice.
1: Well, I don't know, Mr. Calder. I'm pretty used to the dice, but I don't count for much around a card game.
0: Ah, that don't matter, George. All you have to do is keep the place open, sell the cigars, and when a game starts up, you take a nickel off each lick. You don't have nothing to do with no poker game.
1: Well, now, that puts a different light on it, Mr. Calder.
0: Will you take it, George?
1: Yes, sir. I will. I'll go to work for you.
2: Shining the light of the world into the gathering darkness, this is Unshackled. True life stories, dramatized and produced in Chicago by Pacific Garden Mission. People seem to move around, ever faster in ever widening circles, barely touching one another's lives. Meaningless, some say. Even the homeless drift from one place to another, searching for security and hope. And when they come to Pacific Garden Mission, they find both. Thanks to caring friends whose financial gifts help keep the light burning in the old lighthouse, the homeless receive food, fresh clothing and lodging, even medical and dental care, and all without charge. Moreover, they receive the kind of help that sets them in a new direction as pastors and counselors introduce them to the one who never changes, and who promises them new life. Coming face to face with him ends their search for meaning. And that message of transformation goes out to the world in 8 languages through this program. Now for broadcast around the earth, here's program number 2928 in the series Unshackled, the program that makes you face yourself and think. Few things are more tragic than the sight of a bitter, unhappy old man, a man whose life has been wasted and who knows it. We meet many of these on the street of forgotten men and women, but we also meet the other kind, men whose lives have been redeemed. The man in this story was both, as we'll hear in the true story of George Snow from the classic files of Unshackled.
3: Young people don't think in terms of wasting their lives. I sure didn't. I just wanted to enjoy each day, to do things my way. My father was a grain dealer in Garnett, Kansas, where I was born. But he didn't have much influence on me. Mother did. She never said much except to God because, well, she was a praying woman. I was a little fella when we moved to Chicago. I never did get very big, topping out at about 5'5". Boy, I had big ideas. My grandiose ideas were not always wise.
4: Why on earth do you want to quit school?
1: I'm going to get a job and earn some money.
4: But you haven't even finished the 7th grade.
1: So what? I have enough brains to make it on my own. I'm going to be rich someday, Mom.
4: Oh, son, I've always tried to teach you to think for yourself. Now that you're doing it, I suppose I ought to be glad.
1: Then you won't try to stop me?
4: No. I'll just talk it over with the Lord and ask Him to help you find the right kind of work.
3: That was my mother. Whatever the problem, she just laid it in the hands of God and left it alone. I'd heard her pray enough times to know what she probably said to God.
4: Dear Lord, now that George has quit school, I'm asking you to help him find the right thing. It's so easy to get off on the wrong foot. Protect him, Lord. Help him know your purpose for his life.
3: I found a job, all right, and a good one for a young guy like me. Guess I should have stayed with it. Mom built a house way out in the west side, and I made some new friends there, but sometimes I'd drop by the old gang. That's how I got mixed up with dice. Somehow the rattle of ivory stirred my blood, and I got pretty good at winning. My reputation earned me a job offer from Mr. Calder to run the cigar store and the gambling.
1: Step right up, try one of these fine cigars. Yes, sirree, this is the finest smoke in town. And you think this is your lucky day? You can shake these bones a while. Who knows, maybe you can beat old George. Any takers out there? Come on now, there's no time to hold back. Be bold. This could be your big chance to win big.
5: I'll bet you I can beat you, George.
1: All right, you're on, pal. Pay your money and roll the dice.
3: That was the start of a 25-year period when I made my living by getting other people's money. First, it didn't make much difference in the way I lived. Every day I rode the streetcar to work and back home again. But the hours were irregular, and, well, sometimes I got home very late.
4: George?
1: It's me, Mom.
4: Huh, good. Your supper's ready. Everything's still hot.
1: Thanks, Mom. Only I wish you wouldn't make it a point to do this every day.
4: Well, why not? Land sakes, a body has to eat regular meals.
1: Yeah, but sometimes I don't get here when you expect me. You know how it is. Business runs late, and then you worry about keeping things hot, and I worry because I know you're waiting.
4: Well, never mind, George. If you've got business to tend to, you just do it. And I'll take care of your supper, late or not. Business must be good.
1: Business? It's very good.
4: Lord, I don't know what that business of George's is, but you do. Whatever it is, keep him safe. And I'll trust you to bring him around to where he'll know there's only one safe hiding place, and that's in you.
3: Not long after that, I decided it was too much trouble traveling back and forth, so I got a room near the cigar store and moved out of the house altogether. For a while, I'd go see my mother once a week, but something was always going on at the gambling house, and the more interested I was in the game, why, you know, the longer the trip home looked. And after a while, 2 or 3 weeks went by without seeing my mother. Then, 3 months went by between visits.
4: You got a nice room over there, son?
1: Oh, sure, fine room. Close to work. Saves lots of time.
4: So the job going all right?
1: The job? Oh, sure. Everything's great.
4: George, I wonder if you'd take me someplace I've been wanting to go.
1: Where's that, Mom?
4: Pacific Garden Mission. It's right downtown, and I hate to make the trip alone, so I'd really appreciate having you go with me.
1: To a mission?
4: Yes. I heard about it in church. They look after homeless people.
1: We're not homeless, Mom.
4: I know, but I'd like to visit and see what they do. I hear they make a big difference in people's lives.
1: Well, where is this place?
4: Downtown, Van Buren Street.
1: Whoa, that's Skid Row, Mom.
4: The Lord will keep us safe, son.
1: Well, okay, I'll take you.
3: Turn of the century, mind you, 1900, and Chicago was bustling with activity, horses and some cars. We traveled by streetcar, and I escorted my mother past the bars and sleazy hotels, past the drunks and derelicts, into the mission.
1: I'm glad I came with you. There's some pretty rough-looking characters here.
4: God can change anyone, George.
1: Think so?
4: The Bible says in Jeremiah chapter 32, verse 27, "Behold, I am the Lord, the God of all flesh. Is there anything too hard for me?"
1: Who runs this place?
4: Well, it was started by a couple, a Colonel George Clark and his wife Sarah. He fought in the Civil War.
1: Well, seems to me he's got a bigger fight on his hands here, trying to change these people.
4: He doesn't do it, dear. The Lord does.
1: Well, you say so, Mom.
4: Well, Colonel Clark died a few years ago, but Mother Clark has kept the mission open. Isn't it wonderful? Since 1877, more than 20 years.
1: Wait a minute, I thought it was the job of a church to do the preaching.
4: Well, these people don't go to church, son.
1: So, well, why bother with them?
4: Because God loves everyone, and the Lord tells us to go into all the world and preach the gospel.
1: Even to these people?
4: Especially to these people.
3: I tried not to listen to the preaching that night because I knew my life wasn't right. But it was hard to ignore the testimonies. Men who jumped from their seats like popcorn, exclaiming what God had done for them.
6: When nobody else loved me, Jesus loved me. I was lying in the gutter, living in filth, dying, really. And he came there where I was. He touched me with his love, and he paid the penalty that God required for my sins. The Son of God died for me. I was too ashamed at first to even think about his nail-pierced hands. But when you really focus on him, you see his love. And that's what got to me. For God so loved the world that he gave his only begotten Son, that whosoever believeth in him should not perish, but have everlasting life.
7: Amen.
6: And I just want to thank him with all my heart.
3: That was one of the times I wished I hadn't gone to see Mother. After I took her home again, I hustled back to the gambling house just as fast as I could. About that time, business got kind of bad in the place, so Mr. Calder called me over one night and told me what he had in mind.
0: Say, George, you notice how things have been going lately?
1: You mean at the poker table?
0: Yeah, that's right. Your dice game's doing pretty well, but we're being taken at cards. Some of these fellows, you know, are pretty sharp.
1: Yeah, I know. They're hard to spot.
0: I figure there's only one answer to a thing like that.
1: What?
0: George, can you cheat at cards?
1: Me? Not on your life. That takes a real specialist.
0: Yeah, that's what I thought. So I've gone and hired me a cheater.
1: Yeah?
0: Yeah, he's a real Jim Dandy, too, being later tonight. His name's Steve Baxter. See that he gets what he wants, okay?
8: I'm looking for a man named Snow.
1: Yeah, that's me, George Snow.
8: Glad to know you, George.
1: Yeah.
8: I'm Steve Baxter.
1: Oh, yeah. The boss told me to look out for you, Steve.
8: Where can we talk?
1: Well, there's a table over here in the corner. No one can hear us there.
8: I'm going to need a little help. Can you cheat, George?
1: No, sir.
8: How'd you like to learn?
1: Could I?
8: If you pay attention to me, you can. Know how to spot a bottom dealer, George?
1: Sure. He usually holds the deck like this.
8: Some do. What about a second dealer?
1: Well, if you listen close, you can hear a little swish when he deals it out.
8: Good.
1: Yeah.
8: I like a man that notices things. I think you can learn real quick, George. Stick with me and I'll teach you.
3: That's how I moved into the ranks of the professional card sharks, with all the risks. But I was still young and the risks were exciting.
2: Very shortly, we'll hear how that would change. It isn't easy for a man to admit he's failed, even when his circumstances belie any attempt to deny the obvious. The men's division at Pacific Garden Mission knows how difficult it is for men to reach this point in their lives, a turning point for change. So the men's division posts a man at the front door to welcome each guest with warm words of encouragement. Some men are seeking momentary refuge, fresh clothing, food, and a place to sleep. Others seek lasting change, a way to change their lives. Whatever their reason for coming to Pacific Garden Mission, the men's division provides the resources to meet each need, even the unspoken one, for meaning and purpose. 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And those who make a decision to follow God's way often make the choice to join the Bible program at the mission and stay for a year as they grow in faith and certitude. To learn more about this ministry to men, just write to Pacific Garden Mission.
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3: Learning to cheat wasn't easy, but Steve was a good teacher. In time, I got to be a professional cheater myself. And by moving around from one house to another, I made myself plenty of money for about 15 years. I thought I had things just the way I wanted. And a funny thing happened. I started to lose. Just a little at first, but then more and more often. I knew I had to get away from gambling. So I tried working at honest jobs, but I couldn't stick with them.
4: Would you like a piece of this pie I baked, George?
3: Sure, Mom.
4: Well, I haven't seen you in a spell. You still working in that factory?
3: No, it didn't work out.
4: Aw, I'm sorry to hear that, son. What are you doing?
3: Day labor, mostly.
4: What does that mean?
3: You go to the job center and take whatever job comes up, you know, ditch digging, whatever. They pay you at the end of the day.
4: Sounds a little uncertain.
3: Life's uncertain, Mom. Every day is a gamble.
4: Not if you know the Lord.
3: Yeah, you say so.
4: I'll just keep praying for you, son. He has a plan for your life. Dear Lord, please save my son. He seems so confused and lost. He has no purpose in life. There's so much evil out there, Lord. I don't know what he does each day, but you know. Please protect him. Help him understand your great love for us. Thank you, Lord.
3: As soon as the day's work was over, I'd be back at a table somewhere trying to run a 2-bit paycheck into big money and losing it instead. I couldn't figure out why then. Now I know I was running into a tougher class of players, and a lot of tricks I'd been using for years just weren't good enough. Mind if I join the game?
5: You got any money?
3: I already converted my paycheck into chips.
5: Wait a minute. I think I recognize you. What's your name?
3: George.
5: George what?
3: George Snow.
5: Oh, yeah. Forget it, George. This is an honest game. We don't want your kind.
3: Word got around that I was a cheater, and I wasn't allowed to play in the big games. Just the little ones, which meant that even if I did have a good night, I didn't win much. One night, Steve Baxter watched me play and saw my little stack of chips melt down to nothing. That's all, boys. I'm cleaned.
8: Buy you a drink, George?
3: Huh? Steve. Sure, why not?
8: Come on over to the bar. What's the matter, George? Didn't I teach you right?
3: Yeah, but I don't know. A lot of the tricks I used for years just aren't good enough anymore.
8: Times change. You gotta learn new tricks.
3: Yeah, it's a tougher class of players out there. Hard to beat.
8: Your problem is, you rely on the same old jokes to throw other players off. And they just aren't funny.
3: Yeah, I know. They sound flat in my ears, too. I can't give them any snap.
8: I'm telling you, learn new tricks.
3: I'm slipping, Steve. Somehow, I just can't win anymore.
8: Then take my advice and quit. Your luck's run out. You're through.
3: Yeah, maybe you're right. I'm getting out of here. See you later. I went back to my room and sat on the edge of my bed to think it over. Somehow, all of a sudden, I knew I was going to die. Just as sure as fire's hot, you're going to die, George Snow, I said. And I broke out in a cold sweat. Started to shake all over.
4: And Lord, I'm trusting you to use whatever he's doing to bring him around to where he'll know there's only one hiding place, and that's in you. Save him, Lord.
3: I never felt like this before. I don't know, maybe I'm going nuts.
7: You're all right, George. Don't let this get you down. You'll make it, kid. You always have, haven't you?
3: I thought I was talking to myself that night as thoughts churned in my mind. Now I realized it was demons assaulting me with dark imaginations. I sat there and shook. Then I thought, maybe I should get out of there and go down to Pacific Garden Mission, that place I had taken Mother to years before. I stood up, ready to go.
7: Your friends would laugh at you. Besides, You don't have the nerve to go to a place like that after the sort of life you've lived now, would you? You're too far gone. You're a liar and a cheat. No hope for you. Steve was right. You're through.
3: That's how the battle went that night. I thought of all the sins I'd piled up, the people I'd hurt. The longer I sat there, the longer the list grew.
7: There's no hope for you. It's too late. You're gonna die.
3: I was scared. Scared clean through. It took two whole nights of sitting in that little room, suffering, before I got so desperate, I jumped up and ran for a streetcar. I was gonna get to that mission no matter what. When I got there, I followed some of the other folks inside and grabbed a chair.
6: Jesus didn't come to save good people. In the first place, there aren't any good people. The Bible says in Romans chapter 3, verses 10 to 12, as it is written, there is none righteous, no, not one. There is none that understandeth. There is none that seeketh after God. They are all gone out of the way. They are together become unprofitable. There is none that doeth good, no, not one.
3: Amen.
6: God's word, the Bible also says, the wages of sin is death. So how does a man or woman ever get to heaven? Without Jesus, it's impossible.
4: That's right. Oh, yeah.
6: He said, I am the way, the truth, and the life. No man cometh unto the Father but by me. You see, the gift of God is eternal life through Jesus Christ our Lord.
3: Amen.
6: Jesus Christ, the Son of God, came to earth and walked among us, a living example of submission to God. He was without sin.
3: Oh, yeah.
6: Right. So when he was nailed to the cross, it was our sins that nailed him there. And he is the propitiation for our sins. And not for ours only, but also for the sins of the whole world.
3: Oh, yeah.
6: Now that's love. To lay down your life so that someone else can have forgiveness and eternal life in heaven. You are that someone else. You are the reason Jesus was crucified. He died for your sins and mine. The Bible says, herein is love. Not that we loved God, but that he loved us and sent his Son to be the propitiation for our sins. Not because you deserve his grace or his forgiveness, but because of his great love.
3: When he asked who wanted to come forward to meet with a personal counselor, I jumped up like a shot. Two or three others got up in front of me, but the counselor finally came to talk to me.
5: Do you want to have new life in Christ?
3: I sure do.
5: Do you believe and confess before God that you're a sinner?
3: Mister, I've been a gambler and worse all my life. But I'm shooting straight now, so you don't need to talk me into anything. Just tell me what to do, how to pray.
5: You really mean business with the Lord, don't you?
3: Yes, sir.
5: All right. Let me show you what the Bible says in Romans chapter 10, verses 9 and 10. That if thou shalt confess with thy mouth the Lord Jesus, and shalt believe in thine heart that God hath raised him from the dead, thou shalt be saved. For with the heart man believeth unto righteousness, and with the mouth confession is made unto salvation.
3: I believe Jesus died for my sins, and I believe he rose from the dead.
5: Then repent of your sins and ask God to forgive you because Christ died for you.
3: Mom?
4: Coming, George.
3: You won't believe what happened to me.
4: I think I know. You're saved, aren't you?
3: Well, how did you know?
4: Because your face is shining with joy. Real joy.
3: You mean it shows?
4: Of course. You're a new man in Christ. I prayed that it would happen someday. I've been praying for you all these years, son.
3: But, Mom, you don't know how bad I was.
4: Oh, the Lord knew. And he was the one looking after you, bringing you to himself.
3: You'd have made a good gambler, Mom, you know that? I mean, it takes nerve. I guess in your case, the right word is faith, huh, Mom?
4: Yes, Faith is the substance of things hoped for, the evidence of things not seen.
3: I have a lot to learn.
4: The Lord will teach you if you study His Word each day and spend the rest of your life getting to know Him.
3: I spent evenings at Pacific Garden Mission where my old talent as a shill came in handy. I loved to stand outside the door and greet people passing by on the street, urging them to come inside and meet the Savior. I also shared my testimony. I once thought I could never do that, stand up in front of people and tell them about my life. But when you know Jesus, you want to shout it from the rooftops.
10: If God can take a no-good sinner like me and clean me up, a man who cheated people, He can change your life too. God is no respecter of persons, and He is not willing that any should perish, but that all should come to repentance.
11: Amen.
10: That's why He sent Jesus to die in our place.
4: That's right.
10: For God sent not His Son into the world to condemn the world, but that the world through Him might be saved.
11: Amen.
10: Don't gamble with eternity. God offers you eternity in heaven and a completely new start right now. If your life is meaningless, Jesus will give it meaning and purpose. I guarantee this. He never fails. He sure changed my life, and He'll change yours too.
2: Well into his 80s, George Snow gave his testimony at Pacific Garden Mission many times. As a doorman, he invited thousands to come inside and hear the good news of God's love. The Bible says that God was in Christ, reconciling the world unto Himself, not imputing their trespasses unto them, and hath committed unto us the word of reconciliation. And that reconciliation with God is for you, listening friend. And all you have to do is come to Him in repentance and ask His forgiveness because Jesus died for you.
12: 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That's 1458 South Canal Street, Chicago, Illinois, 60607. Our new phone number is 312-492-9410. 312-492-9410.

In Psalm 63, David said, "My soul shall be satisfied as with marrow and fatness, and my mouth shall praise thee with joyful lips, when I remember thee upon my bed, and meditate on thee in the night watches." To help you focus your thoughts upon God at the close of this day, we bring you this devotional meditation, From Morning and Evening, by Charles Haddon Spurgeon, the great English preacher of the 19th century. Our text for this evening is found in Acts chapter 10 and verse 38. Who went about doing good. Few words, but yet an exquisite miniature of the Lord Jesus Christ. There are not many touches, but they are the strokes of a master's pencil. Of the Savior, and only of the Savior, is it true in the fullest, broadest, and most unqualified sense. He went about doing good. From this description, it is evident that he did good personally. The evangelists constantly tell us that he touched the leper with his own finger, that he anointed the eyes of the blind, and that in cases where he was asked to speak the word only at a distance, he did not usually comply, but went himself to the sick bed and there personally wrought the cure. A lesson to us, if we would do good, to do it ourselves. Give alms with your own hand. A kind look or word will enhance the value of the gift. Speak to a friend about his soul. Your loving appeal will have more influence than a whole library of tracts. Our Lord's mode of doing good sets forth his incessant activity. He did not only the good which came close to hand, but he went about on his errands of mercy. Throughout the whole land of Judea there was scarcely a village or a hamlet which was not gladdened by the sight of him. How this reproves the creeping, loitering manner in which many professors serve the Lord. Let us gird up the loins of our mind, and be not weary in well-doing. Does not the text imply that Jesus Christ went out of his way to do good? He went about doing good. He was never deterred by danger or difficulty. He sought out the objects of his gracious intentions. So must we. If old plans will not answer, we must try new ones, for fresh experiments sometimes achieve more than regular methods. Christ's perseverance and the unity of his purpose are also hinted at, and the practical application of the subject may be summed up in the words, "He hath left us an example that we should follow in his steps." This meditation was taken from Morning and Evening by C.H. Spurgeon. 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

0: sounding forth the praises of the Savior of all men, the Lord Jesus Christ. 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
1: 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Thompson.

And here once again is an opportunity for us to visit with you on the program of Light for the Pathway. For indeed it is by the grace of God that we're able to stand in this day. We want to look again at the book of the Scriptures and looking at a synopsis of it. The book today is that of Galatians, written by the Apostle Paul. It is addressed to the churches in Galatia, or in Asia Minor. And Paul is concerned about the believers there in Galatia, in that they have been bewitched by one. And he defends and preaches, again, the doctrine of being justified by faith. So many people think that they are justified by their what they call keeping of the law. Now, they break the law, and because they haven't done five things of the Ten Commandments, they feel like they're pretty good people. But the Scriptures tell us you don't break a portion of the law without breaking the whole law. You're guilty. You're guilty before God. How many of God's laws do you have to break before you become a transgressor of God's law? Any portion of it, you are a transgressor and you are a sinner. And you need to be justified and made right. You need to get things right with the Lord. And you cannot undo the fact that you have broken God's law. The way that that has to be rectified is that you must be born again. Now, when you are born again, all of your sins are laid on Jesus, and there is therefore now no condemnation to them which are in Christ Jesus. We are saved by faith. We're justified by faith. And the Apostle Paul teaches the believers at Galatia that salvation is by the work of the Lord imputing righteousness to the guilty party. And the sin of the guilty one has been imputed to Christ. And there is a attempt to make people go back under the law and to try to live by the law. Now, we do not repudiate God's law. We rejoice in this truth that Christ Jesus the Lord has fulfilled the law, and in Him we have kept God's law. But the false teacher, the false preachers, insist that you observe the ceremonial laws in order to be saved. And Paul preached against that in Galatia. And there were other things that he had to deal with when he was dealing with people who were in error. Who has bewitched you? So the gospel that was preached by Paul was the gospel given to Paul directly from the Lord Jesus Christ. It was nothing, not something that he dreamt. It was that message given to him of God. And he went along faithfully proclaiming the word of God. He had to defend his message because there were those who rejected this message. But he did not hesitate to preach the message. He continued to preach it. He endured the hardships, the persecution that came from standing for the word. And at the same time, he gives instructions to the believers about those things that do come. There are false teachers. And there is a need to move on to being like Christ. And the focus is to be on the spiritual life. And we must continue to teach that which God's word teaches. Now, dear Heavenly Father, we again ask for thy help and plead the blood, and ask for power to minister the word. Open our eyes that we may behold wondrous things out of thy law. For Jesus' sake, amen. In Genesis now, chapter 45, and we are going to continue looking at the chapter 46, rather, where Joseph has now sent for his father, and his father comes to them in Goshen. And Joseph has made ready his chariot.
He has his own private chariot. He goes to meet with his father, Israel, in Goshen. And there he presents himself to his father, whom he loved. He delighted in his father. He was taken away from his father. When he was taken away from his father, he was doing his father's will. He was taken away by his own brothers. And now he sees his father, the father has been living for this son whom he thought was dead. And so when he finds his father, he falls on his father's neck, and he weeps on the neck of his father, the scriptures say, for a good while. Would you call him a crybaby? You know, there are men who feel as though it's weak to cry. Well, I tell you, you'll find our Lord guilty of crying. He wept. Here is Joseph, the prime minister of Egypt, during a very difficult time, and he wept for joy. You know, there are many men whose hearts are locked up in pride, and they don't want to show that they can rejoice in the way the Lord has worked. Tears are shed in joy. Tears of joy! He weeps on the neck of his father. And Israel also is so overjoyed in seeing his son. He says to Joseph, "Now let me die, since I have seen thy face, because thou art yet alive." He said his life was fulfilled. This loss had been such a dominating matter in his life until, when he recovers the loss, he is content. He says, "There is nothing more that I can expect in life. I have received the greatest joy that one can ever know, thinking that a son is dead, and then to have the son brought back to life." You know, during wars, parents receive a message, and spouses, wives receive a message of a loved one who's been killed, and what is perceived to be a death taken in combat. And so the family is grieving over the loss. And then the word comes that the son wasn't either on the plane, he wasn't at that particular camp that was destroyed, or he was seriously injured and found to be living when they had thought that he was dead. And now the word is the one is still alive. Just think of the joy that goes on, and the rejoicing in the heart of such a one. Now remember, this had been many years, 13, 15, it's about 18 or so years, perhaps 15 years, by the time that Joseph has gone living in Egypt and Jacob has gone suffering for the loss of his son, thinking his son was killed by a wild beast. And the brothers living with their lie. And now the truth has been brought forth. I wonder, you know, when that day when we meet the Lord, there will be tears. There will be tears of sorrow. I think of missed opportunities, things that we failed to do, had the opportunity to do, put things aside, and thought we would come back to them. Or thought we would focus on the wrong, and we do focus on the wrong thing, get our priorities out of order. Joseph now sees his father yet alive. Jacob sees his son yet alive, and they weep. And Joseph is now not a weakling, never was, but he was overpowered by his brothers. He says to his brothers and to his father, "I will go up and show Pharaoh." So he has this great respect and honor for Pharaoh and wants Pharaoh to share in his joy. Says unto Pharaoh, "My brethren and my father's house, which are in the land of Canaan, are come to me, come unto me." And this is a joyous time in the land of Egypt. It already was a joyous time in the house of Joseph, when he saw his brothers and told them who he was. And the scriptures tell us in verse 32 that the men are shepherds.
for their trade hath been to feed cattle. This is what he says, I want you to say. And they brought their flocks and their herds and all they have. Had they converted, decided to start feeding or taking care of cattle because they knew the source of their food coming from Egypt, and they wanted to maintain good relations with the people of Egypt, so they started using cattle, raising cattle, as opposed to sheep. Verse 33, and it shall come to pass when Pharaoh shall call you and shall say, what is your occupation? Then ye shall say, thy servant's trade hath been about cattle from our youth, even until now. But I ask you, is that true? Why is that true? Serving cattle from their youth? Well, he was a shepherd. You remember when he was gathering his herds down in Padan, when he was with his father-in-law, gathering all of those that he was prospering. Remember what he raised? Remember how that he prospered greatly because he had the sheep? And now the question is being asked. And the reason why I labor this point, again, don't be afraid to recognize Joseph as just a man. He was just a man. He was capable of all the pressures that you and I are capable of. And that is true for all of the men of the Scriptures, save the God-man, the Lord Jesus. He was not one who would sin. He was tempted and tested in all points like as we are, yet without sin. Again, the reason why I labor this point that Joseph said what he said that I don't believe was true is because you have people today, they are justifying their sin. And if you ask them, they can tell you why they did what they did. They can tell you why they didn't tell the truth. They can tell you why they violated God's law. And to them, it sounds very good. And they can tell you the pain they bore, the loneliness they felt, and they say, it's all right, it's all right. And they will go on to say, God wants me to be happy. No, he didn't tell you that he wanted you to be happy. He wants you to be holy. Joseph goes on to tell them, verse 34, he says, verse 33, when Pharaoh asks you, what is your occupation? Then you shall say, thy servant's trade hath been about cattle from our youth even until now, both we and all our fathers, that we may dwell in the land of Goshen. For every shepherd is an abomination unto the Egyptians. And so because of his vocation, they were willing to change and call it something else in order to be accepted in this land. Dear Heavenly Father, we pray that thou wouldest use this thy word to speak to our hearts and further enlighten us, we pray, in Jesus' name and for his sake. Amen. Join us again for another program of Light for the Pathway. I'm Willie Thompson.

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broadcasting to glorify the Lord Jesus Christ, the Savior of all men. 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

We greet our friends everywhere with Chapter 38 of Perilous Journey, the story of John Bunyan, today featuring the 11th episode of his Pilgrim's Progress. 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

0: In his reading of Pilgrim's Progress, John Bunyan has come to the place in his book where Christian and hopeful, leaving the river of God, come to a very inviting side road that seems to run along the bank of the river. The narrow way in which they have been traveling has become very rough and stony. Perhaps this pleasant side path, since it apparently runs beside both the river and the narrow road, might be a better way to take.
1: But what if this side path takes us out of our way?
2: Well, it seems to run right alongside of this road. I don't see how it would matter.
1: We'll have to go through that stile to get on the path.
2: So we will.
1: Well, all right then, let's go.
2: This is nice.
1: It certainly is much easier.
2: And we can see the narrow way as we walk, but could be better.
1: There's a man walking ahead of us. Shall I ask him where he's going?
2: Yes.
1: Hello, ahead. May I ask your destination?
3: To Celestial City.
2: There, I told you this would be a good idea, Hopeful.
1: And it is. Oh, my feet were very sore from all of our walking. To go on that stony road would have been painful.
2: On this path, we have the meadow to enjoy as well. Let's go as quickly as we can, as long as the path is so easy.
1: It's getting dark.
2: I think we may have a storm, although it can't be long until night.
1: I really can't tell when I'm staying on the path. Do you think we've strayed into the meadow?
2: I don't know for sure, but I'm afraid so.
1: It is going to storm.
2: Now I can't see a thing.
1: I don't want to come to this way in the first place. I should have stayed on the narrow way. At least we wouldn't have lost the way.
2: Not with all the sharp stones on that road.
1: What are we going to do?
2: Well, let's try to go back.
1: Yes.
2: It's a lot easier to leave the right way than it is to get back on it after it's been left.
1: But we will get back. If I could only see.
2: Hopeful. Give me your hand.
1: Where are you?
2: Over here. Hopeful. I can't get out of this ditch.
1: Christian, I can't see where you are.
2: It's all right. I'm making it all right. I'm up. There you are.
1: I don't think we're going to find the stile in the dark and in this storm.
2: Nor do I. Let's try to find a shelter.
1: Then in the morning we can see where we are and go back.
2: Hopeful, I think I've found a place. Over here.
1: Is it a cave?
2: No, I think it's just the side of a hill, but it is sheltered.
1: Good. But I'm so tired.
2: Oh, this isn't so bad, is it?
1: No.
2: Oh, I'm tired, too. Oh, rest will do us both good. And in the morning, we'll find the stile.

0: Wake up!
1: Who are you?
0: My name is Despair.
1: I didn't know there was a giant in these parts.
0: There is a lot you don't know. Look over there. My castle. It's called Doubting Castle. That's where you are going.
1: Why? We've done no harm.
0: You are trespassing on my grounds, that's why.
2: Oh, but you see, we are pilgrims on our way to the Celestial City, and we lost our way, and it was storming so that...
0: This is not the way to the Celestial City. You are trespassing. You will come with me. Wife, I want more meat. Hurry up.
3: Eat all you want.
0: More drink.
3: Help yourself. Did you put those two fools in the dungeon with chains?
0: They don't need chains. They weren't fighting.
3: You should have chained them. What are you going to do with them?
0: I don't know. Why do I have to do anything with them?
3: You don't have to. But trespassing like that, I always thought the penalty was beating. Didn't you beat them?
0: Not yet.
3: When you do, make them feel it. Imagine telling us they were going to the Celestial City. Ha! That's a laugh.
0: I hate going down into that dungeon. It's filthy.
3: If you don't like the smell of it, why don't you burn it out sometime?
0: I should. It's so dark, I suppose it doesn't matter.
3: Except for the smell.
0: Yes.
3: Well, if you're going to beat them, you'd better do it soon. They've been down there 4 or 5 days without food or water.
0: And you think they should be chained?
3: Doesn't matter. But you don't want anyone escaping from Doubting Castle.

0: should teach the two of you. I'm tired.
1: Hopeful. Yes. Can you move? No, I don't think so. Never mind. I'll come over to you. It's all my fault. I should never have left Vanity Fair. I'm only going to die in this dungeon. I led you here. I cannot forget it's my fault. Think of how hard our journey has been. And to die here at the end. I never got to the Celestial City at all. If we could only get a drink of water. Don't. Lay your head on this. Your coat. Yeah. Please, Hopeful. Thank you. You must take it after a while. Why doesn't he kill us outright? I only wish I knew what he is going to do with us.
2: Don't tell me they're still alive.
0: Yes.
2: You haven't been feeding them?
0: Of course not.
2: I know. Why don't you give them something so they can kill themselves?
0: Oh, that's very wise. Then they can kill me instead.
2: In their condition. And besides, you could hand a knife or poison or something in through the bars.
0: I suppose I could.
2: And you would be saved the trouble of doing away with them yourself. Who could blame you if such a thing happened?
0: Perhaps you're right. I'll go see them tomorrow. I can't go twice in the same day. The smell is too dreadful. I see you are both in great pain.
1: Are you going to beat us again?
0: No. I'm going to help you.
3: You will free us?
0: In a way. You both know that you are never going to leave this dungeon alive. And I can see you are in great bodily thirst and pain.
1: You said you were going to help us.
0: Yes. I'm leaving you the means to permit you both to free yourselves from this dungeon on this life.
3: No, let us go.
0: You will never get out of Doubting Castle. Take your own lives and be free.
1: The grave would be easier than this dungeon.
3: Yet our Lord said, "Thou shalt do no murder." We must not kill another man. But all the more, we must not kill ourselves.
1: Yeah, I suppose we will die soon enough anyway.
3: How do we know that the Lord who made the world might not cause this giant despair to die? Or that sometime he might forget to lock us in?
1: Yeah, that's not likely.
3: But he might. And on sunny days he sometimes has spells. If he ever has a spell while he's with us.
1: You are well named, Brother Hopeful. Let's wait and see what comes about. He'll be back soon enough.
0: What? Still alive? I can't believe it.
1: We couldn't.
0: You couldn't do what I told you you could do. Well, since you chose to disobey me, since you choose to live, I'll see to it you'll wish you had never been born. Get up. Come with me.
3: Sir, I cannot move.
0: Then I will help you.
3: Get up! Please. Please, I'll walk.
4: Where are we going?
0: Walk, I tell you. I'll tell you where we're going. We are going into the castle yard, where you will see the bones of all those pilgrims that have strayed here before you. Move!
4: Wait a minute. The sun is so bright. I can't see where I'm going.
0: Move! Well, do you like that sight?
1: God help us.
0: A nice sight, isn't it? And let me tell you, too, I'm going to tear you both limb from limb, as I did these others, and take a good look. That's where your bones are going to lie. I gave you an easy way out, but you wouldn't take it, would you? Now get back inside. You

You've heard Chapter 38 of Perilous Journey, the story of John Bunyan, today featuring the 11th episode of his Pilgrim's Progress. 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
1: 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This is Ron Gatlin of the Gethsemane Baptist Church of Greenville, South Carolina. And we welcome you to our program tonight, these next 15 minutes of Bible study and fellowship in prayer. Please take your Bible and open your Bible to Proverbs chapter 12, verse 4. The book of Proverbs is loaded with women. As you read the 31 chapters, you'll notice a continual interest in women. Notice Proverbs chapter 12, verse 4, a virtuous woman is a crown to her husband. Let's pray. Father, tonight we pray that you would bless the preaching and the teaching of your word. In Christ's name we ask it. Amen. As I said, the book of Proverbs is loaded with different kinds of women. You find the strange woman. That would be the harlot, the prostitute, the adulteress, the one who flatters with her lips, the one who has a smooth tongue. According to Proverbs, she has lips that drip with honey. She hunts for a victim. Not only do you have strange woman, but also you have the noisy woman. The woman who is loud and boisterous and one who argues and fights. According to the writer of Proverbs, her husband would rather live on a corner of the roof than with her. He would rather be homeless. Also, you find the foolish woman and the rebellious woman. But the strange woman and the noisy woman and the foolish woman and the rebellious woman, all four of these are in contrast to the virtuous woman. Now notice verse 4 again, the verse we read. A virtuous woman is a crown to her husband. Now God has designed men to be the head of the home. The man is the protector. At least he's supposed to be. He's supposed to be the provider. And God has called the man to be the leader of the home. That is his duty. That is his calling. That is his God-given responsibility. But I believe women are the heart of the home. They probably have more influence on the children than the man. Now, think about it. What kind of woman does society exalt and honor today? What kind of woman is she? Who is this modern-day superwoman we hear so much about? Feminism today has become a danger in our society, even in our churches. It creates competition between men and women. It blurs the distinction between male and female. It removes gender distinctions by sending women into combat situations, which normally in the past were reserved for men. It creates unnecessary dissatisfaction with being a housewife. Let me give you a composite of today's superwoman. She works and she builds her career. She's liberated from being a housewife. She refuses to submit to her husband, that is, if she has one. She exercises her independence from everyone and everything. She doesn't want her family, that would be her husband and children, to threaten her personal goals. She doesn't want her family to interfere with her climbing up the corporate ladder. She puts her kids in a daycare center. She makes sure that each kid has a TV in his or her room, so she won't be bothered. And she's opinionated. And her opinion is always right. That is exactly the kind of woman that this world applauds. She doesn't stay married, in most cases. She can't stay happy, and her kids most likely stay in trouble. Now tonight, let's talk about God's pattern for motherhood. And we find that in Proverbs chapter 31. It's interesting. Proverbs 31 is not to a mother or for a mother, but from a mother. We don't know the mother's name. But the mother had a son by the name of Lemuel, who was a king. Verse 1 says, "The words of King Lemuel." Who was he? We don't know for sure. Some would say Solomon. If that's true, then the mother would be Bathsheba. But we're not sure about that. Now notice verse 1. It says, "The prophecy that his mother taught him." So Lemuel had a good mother. She was a godly mom. She gave her son good advice. She gave her son wise counsel. Now, what counsel did she give to her son? Let's look at the passage and see. In verse 3, she tells young King Lemuel to not commit fornication. Verse 3, "Give not thy strength unto women." Now, what does she mean there? To keep yourself clean, to keep yourself pure, to stay away from sexual sin. You see, sex outside of marriage is sin. Proverbs 6:33, "But whoso committeth adultery will with a woman lacketh understanding. He that doeth it destroyeth his own soul." Proverbs 6:26, "For by means of a whorish woman, a man is brought to a piece of bread." Proverbs 6:27, "Can a man take fire in his bosom and his clothes not be burned?" 1 Thessalonians chapter 4, verse 3, "For this is the will of God, even your sanctification." And so she tells her son to stay away from sexual sin. These are the things that destroy kings and families and churches and people's lives. It destroyed King Solomon. He had 700 wives, and they were his downfall. And many marriages today have been destroyed by the strange woman that we find in the book of Proverbs. Now the mother has further advice for King Lemuel. And verses 4 and 5, "Don't drink wine. Don't drink strong drink. It is not for kings, O Lemuel, it is not for kings to drink wine, nor for princes strong drink, lest they drink and forget the law and pervert the judgment of any of the afflicted." And so mom is saying here to King Lemuel, strong drink is not good. It will cloud your judgment, young man. It will twist your way of thinking. It will destroy you. Many families have been destroyed by strong drink, and maybe one of those families is your family. Maybe you have a parent or a child or a relative or a friend or a family that you can think about that has been destroyed by alcohol, by strong drink. Families in most churches have been touched by this sin. Proverbs chapter 23, "Be not among winebibbers, for the drunkard and the glutton shall come to poverty." Proverbs 23:29, "Who hath woe? Who hath sorrow? Who hath contentions? Who hath babbling? Who hath wounds without cause? Who hath redness of the eyes? They that tarry long at the wine, they that go to seek mixed wine. Look not thou upon the wine when it is red, when it giveth its color in the cup, when it moveth itself aright. At the last it biteth like a serpent and stingeth like an adder." And so we find here this mother, whoever she was, has strong words of counsel for this young king by the name of Lemuel. First of all, he says, don't commit fornication. Secondly, he says, don't drink wine. Thirdly, he says in verse 8, defend those who can't defend themselves. Notice verse 8, open thy mouth for the dumb. And a king must understand this. Those in authority have to speak up for this crowd. Those who have special needs, the blind and the deaf and the lame and the mute and the elderly and the retarded and the unborn child. You see, these groups fall through cracks today. And somebody has to speak up for them. And so we find here the mother, she speaks to King Lemuel. She says, open thy mouth for the dumb. Open your mouth for those who have special needs. That's true for all of us today. We need to speak up for those who can't defend themselves. We need to speak up for those who can't speak for themselves. Now there's something else here. She says in verse 9, defend the oppressed. Open thy mouth, judge righteously, and plead the cause of the poor needy. In other words, stand up for them, speak up for them, take care of hurting people. And so the mother is saying, Lemuel, this is how to be a good king. This is how to be a good person. This is how to be a great man. This is how you, Lemuel, can be a great leader. Now, one more thing, Lemuel. Find a good wife. And in verses 10 through 31, you have a description of the virtuous woman. You see, Lemuel's mother was telling him the characteristics of an ideal wife, a virtuous woman, an ideal mother, a model woman, a pattern for motherhood. Now, ladies, these are principles for you to follow. And single men, if you're listening tonight, this is what you need to look for before you get married. It's interesting, 22 verses are arranged in a certain order. There are 22 characters or letters in the Hebrew alphabet. And these verses form an acrostic. Each verse begins with the next character in the Hebrew alphabet. Now, why that arrangement? Probably to make it easy to memorize. This kind of woman, according to the Bible, is a gift from God. Proverbs 19:14, a prudent wife is from the Lord. In fact, in verse 10 it says, who can find a virtuous woman? I think you'll agree that a virtuous woman in today's world would be a rare find. It's hard to find a virtuous woman. It's hard to find a good, faithful man. Both sexes seem to have the same problem, but it's possible. The special mom, the special wife, the special woman, we can take time to read these verses, but we're out of time. Let me say this. Let's look at a few of her qualities. She is priceless, more precious than jewels. She's dependable. She's trustworthy. She's reliable. She's a hard worker. And she fears the Lord. Favor is deceitful and beauty is vain. But a woman that feareth the Lord, she shall be praised. May God bless you. This is Pastor Ron Gatlin, and this has been The Voice of Gethsemane.
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For I am now ready to be offered. The time of my departure is at hand. I have fought a good fight. I have finished my course. I have kept the faith. Henceforth, there is laid up for me a crown of righteousness, which the Lord, the righteous judge, shall give me at that day, and not to me only, but unto all them also that love his appearing.

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1: Once again, we say welcome aboard. It's good to be with you at this time. Brother Munn speaking. I program here called A Fisherman's 5-Minute Look at the Book. How in the world are you? It's so good to have you to be listening. We have people that listen literally on the other side of the world. God bless you for being there. As far as where I'm concerned, I live here in the U.S. So people on the other side of the world are listening. And thank you for writing to us. Thank you for emailing us. Hey, by the way, if you'd like to email us, just very, very simple. In fact, the easiest thing to do is just go right to our website. It's just FOMM.org. FOMMORG. That'll bring you directly to us. And you can scroll around a little bit, find something you like, and then you can maybe you have a request. Maybe you have a prayer request. Please let us hear from you that you listen to our program. In the book of Acts, Acts chapter 11, we are in verse 26. And we used over the last couple of days now the statement made here, the last part of verse 26 says, "And the disciples were called Christians first in Antioch." An unusual statement here because basically what's being said here, this was a name that was given to these people by others. This was not a tag that these people wore. And the disciples were called Christians first in Antioch. Who called them Christians? People that observed them, that watched them. As far as Christianity is concerned, it's a way of life. It's not something we act out. So we've said this week a couple of two or three times, and I don't want you to misunderstand. If you're acting like a Christian, quit it. God doesn't want you acting. You know, quit the act. I need to be the real thing for the Lord. Do you understand what I'm talking about? I want to be real for the Savior. I don't want to sort of be like, present here as far as this radio program, something like you would find in Hollywood, you know, something like you would find as far as the TV is concerned. I dare not act out this thing as far as a Christian. These disciples were first called Christians by other people. They were not acting as such. They were portraying what Christ was all about. Yesterday we talked about, since we think about this thing about acting, you know, a lot of people have what's called a made-up name. Just a lot of people just call themselves Christians, and they're not. But they just call themselves that. You said, well, is that right? I don't think it's right. You can't just call yourself a Christian, you know, no more than you could just call yourself. Once again, I said yesterday, my last name is Mund, M-U-N-D. You can't just say, Brother Mund, I like you. And I think I'm going to call my name Mund also. You can't do that. That's illegal. You can't be a Mund. I'm the M-U-N-D, you know. And as far as names are concerned, you can't just pick up a name and wear it. So as far as Christ is concerned, being a Christian is something that's real, you know. And I dare not try to act like a Christian. Put on some act. The Lord wants me to be the real thing. I dare not have a made-up name. Some people just have, if you hear them talk, you would think they would be a Christian because they have made-up words. Now, if you were in some movie, we think about some program, you would be given what's called, I guess we'd call it a script. This is something that the writers prepare. And if you were putting on this particular program, you'd have to memorize this script. You have to memorize it in such a way that it looked as if it was actually your words. You know, with Christians, you know, a lot of times what happened in these so-called Christians, as far as church is concerned, we just pick up Bible expressions, or we pick up just expressions that you hear in church, like just amen, you know, just amen. And we pick up that expression, or praise the Lord, or maybe we say things like, you know, Jesus is good. And those are good things, by the way. And it's right to say praise the Lord. And Jesus is good. And from time to time as I speak, I like to hear, amen. I like to hear those things. But what if it's just made up? What if it's just something you do because other people are doing that? My friend, that's not right. For Christ, what Christ wants is some real people. He wants some people that's not acting like it. Too many times I've been in situations where I've observed people, and just from my heart, I knew people were just acting out a part and they should be ashamed of themselves. Even as leaders, we dare not act out. a part, some leadership position. If I'm acting like a Christian, I need to quit the act and be real. Salvation, my friend, is a relationship with Christ. I live that relationship. Until tomorrow, Fisher Munn, say goodbye.

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0: proclaiming to the world that Jesus Christ is both Lord and Savior. 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
1: How do you do? The man in this story came from a country that has a multitude of languages and gods. Some say

0: thousands. He worshipped one of them from childhood, devoting 10 to 12 hours a day in pursuit of its perfection. But his God let him down, and that was all part of a plan, it turns out, a plan to bring him face to face with his real love, his real purpose in life. And that's when his heart and mind and life were unshackled.
1: We've got to watch out. This is a dangerous part of town.
2: I'll be on alert.
1: Okay. It's somewhere around here. There's an old guy who's looking for young guys like us. Just pretend you know what you're doing and he'll come up. Ah, here he comes.
3: How much do you want?
1: This is all the rupees I have. How much will I get for this?
3: Oh, plenty.
1: Good. We'll wait right here.
2: So how do you smoke this anyway? It's shaped like a ball.
1: We roll it into a joint like this. Go ahead. Try it and hold it as long as you can.
2: Didn't do anything.
1: Keep inhaling. It'll catch up.
0: Proclaiming the good news with true life stories of real people, this is Unshackled, dramatized and produced in Chicago by Pacific Garden Mission. Trusting others doesn't come easily to the homeless. Too often they've been cheated or mistreated. And that's why there's a doorman at Pacific Garden Mission to welcome and reassure each guest that this is a place of true refuge where no one will condemn them. Thanks to financial gifts of those who care, the doors never close. Transients who drop by looking for shoes or for a meal, women seeking shelter for themselves and their children, men who've lost their jobs or been evicted from their homes, all are welcome and all receive food, fresh clothing, and a place to sleep, even medical and dental treatment if needed, and all without charge. And all hear the good news of God's love and His plan for their lives. Learning to trust Him doesn't come easily to some, but it's essential to receive new life, and that's what this program is all about. Now for broadcast around the earth, here's program number 2929 in the series Unshackled, the program that makes you face yourself and think.
2: Hey, what's going on? Everything is moving in slow motion.
1: See, I told you that it would work.
2: Those traffic lights are blinking. But they're blinking at me. The light is coming right into me, man.
1: Just keep your eyes on the road.
2: Wait, man. I need to stop.
1: Hey, get back here, Ashish. Come on.
2: They're out there.
1: Who? What?
2: In that ditch. Dead man coming alive. This is scary.
0: Like many young people, the man in our story was trying alcohol and drugs to deal with disappointments and frustrations in his life. He was born and raised in Bombay, now called Mumbai, India, with two sisters. He was the only son of his parents, who were Hindus, and they expected him to continue that tradition. This is the testimony of why he didn't. It's the true story of Ashish Majmundar right now on Unshackled.
2: We lived in the suburbs, and our apartment building was near the Arabian Sea, where my friends and I enjoyed various water sports and other competitive sports. My parents were both doctors who treated many patients that were poor and couldn't afford to pay much, so they left their profession to take over a family plastic business. They wanted us to become doctors, but we had other ideas, especially me. My God from early childhood was cricket, a game similar to baseball, and my ambition was to be a professional cricket player and represent my country. So I barely applied myself to academics.
4: Ashish, wake up. It's 5 o'clock.
2: 15 more minutes.
4: You won't be able to get your homework done.
2: I'm too tired, Mummy.
4: You should have studied last night. But instead you played cricket. Then you had to shower, then you had to eat dinner, then you were too tired. If you would just put the effort into your studies that you put into cricket, you would excel.
2: Mom was so frustrated at my lack of diligence that she brought a Hindu priest to our home. He checked my stars, my palm, and then told me to get up at 4 a.m. and practice the Hindu chant, Aum, for an hour. I couldn't follow that advice. I spent 10 to 12 hours a day training for cricket, and my game improved. My dad was an accomplished cricket player and had played while in college. He had high goals for me to achieve, but I never felt that I met his expectations. He was also involved in local politics and held a prestigious position, so I rarely saw him.
3: How did your game go today?
2: Great. We won.
3: Did you get any wickets?
2: I got two, but four catches were dropped off my bowling. If only the fielders would take the catches, I would have had six wickets today.
3: The best way to get them out is to get them clean bowled. I saw your friend's name in the newspaper today. He took five wickets, right? Four of them clean bowled.
2: Before my college team finals, when cricket selectors would have noticed my skill, I ended up sitting in the bleachers because I fractured my toe, and another time I broke my finger during practice. This was discouraging to me. But in the summer of 1987, as my family was waiting in the car for me to join them for dinner, I received a phone call in my room.
4: What took you so long? You said you were coming right away.
2: I got a phone call from the national cricket selector. I'd been selected to tour England and Scotland with the under-19 team.
4: Oh.
3: What? That's fantastic.
5: How do you know it wasn't a prank?
2: I recognized his voice, Mummy.
5: Oh.
2: From all over India, they chose me.
5: Oh, we are proud of you, Ashish.
2: He said the host teams will provide room and board.
3: Now maybe you will play test cricket soon.
2: Test cricket players represent the country and are worshipped in India. And visions of making it to the professional cricket level swam through my head as we went to England. But sometimes I was frustrated by teammates who didn't play well.
1: What's wrong, Ashish?
2: Why do fielders drop catches only off my bowling? If they took the catches, I could get lots of wickets. Lots of these batsmen would have been out of my bowling, but nobody will ever know. You don't make the news for almost getting them out.
1: Have you asked God for help?
2: You're kidding, right?
1: No, I'm serious.
2: Well, how do you talk to God?
1: Just ask him to help you. Go over in a corner, quietly ask him.
2: Well, don't laugh, okay?
1: No, man, I won't laugh. I'm serious. God will help you.
2: I did as he said and asked God to help the fielders take the catches off my bowling. And they did. And I took six wickets, the highest of the whole tour. I began to wonder if there was a God who heard my awkward prayer. The following year, I toured again and afterward traveled through Europe with another cricket player. And I visited my rock star hero's grave. I returned to India, expecting to represent my country.
4: Whatever is wrong, Ashish?
2: I wasn't selected to play for my college cricket team.
4: How can that be?
2: I'm not sure what happened. For one thing, I don't speak the local language.
4: It looks like you have really bad luck.
2: Yes. It seems that something is always working against me.
4: Here's what you should do. Every week on Wednesday night, take a little money and go to the temple in Midtown. Pay your tribute to the god and ask for good luck.
2: Are you sure this will help?
4: Just try it.
2: When I got there, I felt stupid, staring at an orange-painted stone. I was glad it was night and none of my friends could see me bow down to the idol. After a couple of weeks, I abandoned the futility of talking to a stone. My melancholy drove me to smoke and drink alcohol while listening to rock music, whose lyrics increased my despair so much, I drank a poisonous liquid hoping to die. Instead, I threw up. That's when I tried hashish with a friend, but hallucinations scared me so much, I soon gave up using drugs. Later that summer, my friend and I volunteered with the National Association for the Blind.
1: Hey, Ashish, there's an organization that sends people to the U.S. for summer camps. Their camps are for the blind, too. We should check it out.
2: Same work we do here?
1: Yes. Escort them around, help them get their meals, teach them different sports.
2: Oh, sounds good. Maybe we'll get a chance to see the U.S.
1: We might not get selected because a lot of young people apply.
2: Well, let's give it a shot. We were chosen to go to New Delhi for an interview with an international organization that recruited volunteers. And I was accepted as a counselor at a camp for the blind in North Carolina. That's where I met Emily, another counselor that was different than most of us. The camp was on a lake, and being waterfront director, I invited Emily to go for a speedboat ride while another girl water skied. While turning around to check on the water skier, I accidentally crashed into another boat, and I was thrown into the water.
6: How's that gash on your cheek, Ashish?
2: Oh, it doesn't hurt, Emily.
6: Well, it sure bled a lot. I'm glad you weren't seriously hurt.
2: Just my pride. I didn't realize how fast I was going.
6: Or that the lake had a big bend in it.
2: I'm glad they didn't send me back to India. The director didn't even rebuke me. He was very kind. He even let me keep my duties as waterfront director.
6: Ashish, what does your name mean?
2: It means blessing in Hindu. My grandmother named me. She's very religious. She translated one of the Hindu scriptures from

0: son, and he died on the cross for the sins of everybody in the world.
1: Listen, Emily, would you like to party with us this evening? Some of us plan to play ping pong and have a few drinks together.
0: No thanks, Ashish. I like to spend time talking with the campers. Being blind is not easy, and they appreciate talking with me about their struggles and their families and...
1: She was a nice person, and I admired her unselfish ways, so different from the rest of the counselors. But I had no interest in her religion. I began attending morning devotions just to be around her, and we went running together because I was trying to give up smoking.
0: I thought you said you were out of shape.
1: I am, really. We had to run a lot harder when I was training for cricket. We trained for 10 to 12 hours a day. Well... Thanks for letting me run with you. It's doing me much good.
0: Listen, Ashish, do you have any plans for Sunday?
1: No, just sleeping in.
0: Would you come to church with me?
1: No, I'll just see you after church.
0: There's nice music and the people are friendly. Just come once. If you don't like it, you don't have to go again.
1: I don't want to, because well, they only talk about Jesus.
0: Yes, he's the author of our faith and the only way to God. What do you believe?
1: I believe all religions lead to God. Like spokes in a common wheel.
0: That isn't true. God is holy, and he chose his son as the atonement for us. You have to place your faith in Jesus to go to heaven. He said, I am the way, the truth, and the life. No man cometh unto the Father but by me.
1: I will never ever say that Jesus Christ is the only way to God.
2: 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Few things brighten our day as much as hearing from listeners, and we'd like to share excerpts from recent ones, like the man who sent us an email saying, Unshackled is my favorite radio program. 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And this man writes, I work third shift at a factory and sit in my car to eat lunch and listen to the radio. Unshackled is God's way of encouraging me. Thank you. And this young woman writes, I ask God into my heart after listening to Unshackled. Your program has seriously changed my life. And this man writes, your program made me choose to become a Christian, and there's no going back. I realize how empty my life was before. And this 11-year-old girl writes, I like your show and listen to it every day. I'm learning a lot and I think you're doing a great job.
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1: At the end of summer, I went back to India, but Emily and I wrote each other almost every day. My mother noticed and wanted me to respect the moral standards she had taught me. Keep women at arm's length. I wanted to date Emily, so I decided to pursue a master's degree in the U.S. A great privilege, but a financial hardship for my parents if I were accepted. I spoke with a friend that was living in the States about the obstacles.
4: What obstacles?
1: My grades are pathetic. I'll never get into a school in the U.S. with them. My dad has always said that his children are bright, but my grades don't reflect it.
4: Don't worry, man. Just give yourself the grades you think you deserve. You can coerce your professors to sign the documents.
1: Really?
4: Yeah. Just talk to them about the cricket games coming up while you're there, and they might not notice.
1: No harm trying. At most, they will say no.
5: Aren't you the cricket player?
1: Yes, sir.
5: Why did you want to see me, Ashish?
1: Sir, I was planning to apply for an MBA in the U.S. Mm. I realize you are a very busy man and wouldn't have time to type up references for me, so I have written some myself. Would you be willing to sign them?
5: We're hoping to win the tournament this year?
1: Yes, sir. We're working very hard toward that goal. We want to represent the country and the college well.
5: Where are your references?
1: Here, sir.
4: I told you he would sign.
1: So how do you like college in the US?
4: It's awesome. Lots of pretty girls.
1: And the studies? Are they hard?
4: Piece of cake. Just let me give you some advice. Never date a born-again Christian.
1: What's that?
4: Just some crazy, fanatical, religious group. It's best to avoid them.
1: I applied to a college in New York. And the following summer, I returned to the camp for the blind in North Carolina, where Emily and I continued our friendship. The college in New York accepted me, so I went there in the fall and applied for a graduate assistantship to ease the financial burden on my parents. To get an assistantship, I had to get straight A's, so I took only 3 courses, giving me free time for introspection. I had every reason to be happy, great parents and family. I'd traveled to many countries and was now in America, but I felt, well, empty. There had to be more to life than this. One night at the computer lab, I received a text message from a student named Heather.
6: My beloved is mine, and I am his.
1: What's this?
6: Well, that's a verse from the Bible. Do you believe the Bible?
1: I think all religions are a way to God.
6: Are you open-minded?
1: Isn't it open-minded to think all religions are a way to God?
6: Well, if you're open-minded, why don't you read the Bible?
1: I just read the Gita, and it didn't help me at all. I would read the Bible if I had one, but I don't.
6: I can get you one.
1: She gave me her red-letter Bible and suggested I start with the Gospel of John. She also invited me to her Bible study, prayer meeting, and a church. I went once. Emily's sister sent me a book that I read about a Hindu priest who gave his life to Christ. Meanwhile, Emily was in Boston getting her master's degree.
0: You got the graduate assistantship? Oh, that's wonderful. Did you go back to the Bible study?
1: No. I couldn't understand the things they were saying.
0: What things?
1: Words like salvation, being lost, propitiation.
0: The Bible explains those words. Are you reading it?
1: Yes.
0: What do you think?
1: Well, it's like somebody in the Bible knows my every thought and speaks to me when I've stopped reading. No, I mean it, especially the words of Jesus. His words are absolutely amazing. How did he answer the way he did?
0: Because he's God. I agree that his word is amazing. But give me an example.
1: Well, in Matthew chapter 11, he says, "Take my yoke upon you and learn of me, for I am meek and lowly in heart, and ye shall find rest unto your souls."
0: Yes?
1: Well, he was meek and lowly because he kept serving and helping people. But would someone who is meek and lowly say that about himself? That seems like pointing to yourself, like pride.
0: Unless it's true.
1: Yes, I thought of that. If it's true, then it wouldn't be prideful to say so.
0: What else struck you, Ashish?
1: Well, every time I read the word hypocrite, it's like a substitute for my name. I'm afraid all my good works have been done to be seen by men.
0: We're all sinners, Ashish. That's why Jesus came to save us.
1: I agree with everything he says. Well, almost everything.
0: What don't you agree with?
1: That he is the only way to God. How could he make such an exclusive statement?
0: Because it's true. God sent his only son to die for our sins. If you reject him, you reject God and his plan of salvation.
1: Then I'm on my way to hell, and so is everyone I know. I can't accept that.
0: Then I'm afraid I'll have to stop seeing you, Ashish.
1: Why?
0: Because Pop-Pop made me promise that I would only marry someone who was born again.
1: I've always said I would go to church with you.
0: That's not enough. You have to believe in Jesus for yourself.
1: Are you sure about this?
0: Yes. Besides, where would this relationship be going if not to marriage? And Pop-Pop has died, so I must keep my promise to him.
1: Breaking up with Emily aggravated my frustration. My life was empty, but I wasn't ready to follow Christ. Tauntingly, I made a challenge to Jesus one day, saying, "If you are the only way, the truth, and the life, why don't you reveal yourself to me? Or else I won't believe in you." And he did. As I continued to read the Bible in the 4th chapter of Hebrews, it says, "For the word of God is quick and powerful and sharper than any two-edged sword, piercing even to the dividing asunder of soul and spirit and of the joints and marrow, and is a discerner of the thoughts and intents of the heart. Neither is there any creature that is not manifest in his sight, but all things are naked and opened unto the eyes of him with whom we have to do. And just across the page I read, "Today, if ye will hear his voice, harden not your hearts." Weeks later, I decided to go to church with my friend Heather. The preacher said if anybody would like to know Christ, to see him after church.
7: "How can I help you?"
1: "I've been reading the Bible, and it seems as if someone in the Bible knows my thoughts. As if someone is talking to me from the Bible. Do you know why?"
7: "I know that Jesus died for your sins. Are you a sinner?"
1: "Yes, yes. I have seen in the Bible how much of a hypocrite I am."
7: "Do you want God to forgive your sins and to receive his gift of eternal life?"
1: "Yes, I really do. What do I have to do?"
7: "Repent of your sins and just tell Jesus that you are sorry for your sins and ask him to come into your heart and to save you."
1: "He really is the only way."
7: "Yes, he is the only way to God."
1: I prayed, and God gave me new life. I was born again. I felt clean as never before, and a burden was lifted. Life now had purpose. I knew I was saved, and I called Emily.
8: "Hello?"
1: "Hi, Emily?"
8: "Hi."
1: "You are not going to believe this."
8: "I'm sure."
1: "No, seriously, I received the best birthday gift of my life."
8: "Yeah? I didn't know it was your birthday. What was it?"
1: "Guess."
8: "Oh, I don't know. You tell me."
1: "I got saved."
8: "Oh, that's wonderful."
1: "Emily, it's true. I'm going to meet with the pastor every week, and he's going to teach me the scriptures."
7: "This is the first verse you should memorize, Ashish. Psalm 27, verse 1.
1: The Lord is my light and my salvation. Whom shall I fear? The Lord is the strength of my life. Of whom shall I be afraid?"
7: "You will be tempted to question your salvation, but you must hold fast to God's word. Jesus said, 'I give unto them eternal life, and they shall never perish, neither shall any man pluck them out of my hand.'" Also memorize Psalm 31, verse 3.
1: "For thou art my rock and my fortress. Therefore, for thy name's sake, lead me and guide me."
7: Read God's word every day, and he will guide you. He leads through his word and through his indwelling Holy Spirit.
1: "I used to read the Bhagavad Gita, and it was beautiful writing, but my life didn't change. The Bible is incredible because it speaks directly to me."
7: "Yes, there is power in God's word. Read and memorize it. Now let's look at 2 Corinthians chapter 5, verse 17.
1: "Therefore, if any man be in Christ, he is a new creature. Old things are passed away. Behold, all things are become new." Wow!
7: Never forget that you are a new creature in Christ. That's what it means to be born again. So when the enemy comes against you in any way, remember that verse.
1: In time, Emily saw that my salvation was real, and she came to visit me in New York.
0: Wow, what happened to all your rock star posters?
1: I threw them away, and the books about him. He was one of my false idols.
0: This is amazing.
1: When I visited his grave in France, I tied two sticks into a cross and stuck it in the ground. I really don't know why I did it.
0: Well, the Lord was drawing you even then.
1: I didn't realize it then, but it's true.
0: Have you told your family?
1: Yes, my sister said I was bringing dishonor and sorrow to our parents.
0: Have you heard from your parents yet?
1: Well, I had a long letter from my dad. He says all religions profess the same values. There's hardly any difference in the basics.
0: But only in Christianity did God sacrifice himself for mankind.
1: Yes, I know.
0: Was your family devout about their faith?
1: My grandparents were. We would go to their home for puja, the Hindu worship ritual.
0: What else did your dad say?
1: He thinks I haven't given Hinduism a chance. He thinks I need to study it in depth.
0: Will you?
1: I've tried it. I can never turn from Christ. He died for me. Dad feels that changing religion is cutting yourself off from your cultural ties, your entire past. That's not true. I love my family and my country. I wish they were all born again. I was saved in March 1991, and Emily and I were officially engaged in 1994. We married the next year. Both of us had gotten our master's degrees by then and were working, I in computer systems. I felt God wanted me to learn the Bible, so we moved to Greenville, South Carolina, where I am finishing a master's degree in Bible. God has given us 3 daughters and a son.
0: It was nice to have your mother visit, Ashish.
1: Yes, yes, they've warmed up to my faith in the Lord over the years.
0: To think that your mother wants you to ask the blessing before we eat. That's special.
1: She can see that following Christ has made a big difference in my life.
0: I think it helped that you were obedient when they asked you to wait a year before you were baptized, and you did.
1: Well, the important thing is obedience to the Lord, and He tells us to honor our father and mother. I never wanted to dishonor them in any way. They made many sacrifices for me, and I always want them to know that I love and appreciate them. Yes. It's almost time to head out for the nursing home ministry. Finish your dinner, girls. My prayer to the Lord has always been that I would not outlive my love for Him. For to me, to live is Christ, and to die is gain. My heart is so full of gratitude for what He has done in my life that we love to share His word and hope to take the gospel back to my people in India.
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2: Lead us, our Heavenly Father, as we open thy word to study today. Speak to my heart, direct me, help me, O Lord, that I may rightly divide thy word, save the lost, strengthen the weak, bless the discouraged, in Jesus' name, amen. 1 Corinthians 1:23, but we preach Christ crucified, unto the Jews a stumbling block, unto the Greeks foolishness, but unto them which are called both Jews and Greeks Christ, the power of God and the wisdom of God. Now I'm delivering messages on the cross. This is a new series. This is sermon number three in the series. Now ordinarily I would read the account in the Gospels of Calvary, but I'm using these words because I see something here that I had never seen before. Christ, the power of God, I've always seen that, and the wisdom of God. Now, today we will go further. As we discuss in the outset of the messages on the cross, I want us to see God's wisdom in relation to the death of Jesus on Calvary. Every truth in the Bible is associated with his death. Every truth in the Bible. And then the offerings of the Old Testament, we see in the offerings of the Old Testament, the manifold wisdom, the perfect wisdom of Almighty God in the way that God meets in every minute detail, every question that arises, in relation to God's holiness, God's righteousness, and God's glory. Now wait, you keep in mind that everything that God has ever done, everything that God has ever said, everything that God will ever do or will ever say, is to, in the end, redound to the glory of God. Because he is God, and besides him there is no God. And he is the creator of all things, therefore, he has a perfect right to direct all things to his glory. Now that's righteousness, my friend. Everything in the Old Testament offerings, in minute detail, meets every question that may arise in relation to the holiness of God and the glory of God, and every question that relates to the sin and the iniquity of man. I want you to look today again, and then we're going into other scriptures, but I want you to read with me one more time. Colossians 2 and verse 3. In whom, in Christ, in whom are hid all the treasures of wisdom and knowledge. I made a statement similar to this on yesterday. I'm not quoting what I said yesterday, but I'm adding a little bit to it. If you will observe civilization, as you read in your papers and magazines, China, Russia, India, Africa, South America, North America, and on and on, you will see, my friend, that we are living in an age of misery and corruption and fear, and in the midst of the richest civilization that has ever existed on the face of God's earth, we are living in the midst of poverty. There are more suicides today than there has ever been in the history of man. There is more unrest and hate than ever before. Now, do you think that Almighty God, well, you say, I don't believe in God. Well, that doesn't make any difference what you believe about God. It doesn't make one iota of difference what any atheist or freethinker or agnostic or anybody else thinks about God or writes about God or has to say about God. God is, and anyone, the heavens declare the glory of God. You don't need a Bible. You don't need a Bible. The heavens declare the glory of God. The firmament showeth his handiwork. Now, regardless of what you think about God, God is. And you know and I know that God did not intend for creation, man, to be as man is today. Now, I said the Bible, every truth in the Bible is associated with the cross. From Genesis to Revelation, every book, every truth, every theme, every major theme has to do with the crucifixion of the Lord Jesus Christ. Now, I want you, if you will, to turn with me, first of all, to Luke chapter 24. Luke chapter 24. The day that Jesus rose again from the dead, he joined two disciples as they traveled from Jerusalem to Emmaus. They were sad. Folks are still sad. Beloved, as long as Jesus was with these disciples and his inner circle of friends, I mean by that those who loved him and knew him and worshipped him and they lived with him and ate with him and they went with him up and down the countryside. When Jesus said, I'm going away, it broke their hearts. Now, these two disciples are traveling to Emmaus, and they're sad, and Jesus joins their company, and he asks them the nature of their conversation, and he asks them why they're sad, and they said, why, don't you know, haven't you heard about Jesus? Why, you must be a stranger. And then he said to them, O fools and slow of heart to believe all that the prophets have spoken. Now, I want your undivided attention. If you listen to me, please. I am not advocating that you get a Bible and sit in your chair 24 hours a day until you fall asleep and read the Bible and read and read and read and read. No, no. But I'm saying this. If you want to know why America and the world is in the predicament it's in today, if you want to know why there is so much unrest and hatred and strife, not only between the races in the United States, but between races throughout the world, there is much hatred and animosity and strife between races, that is, some, not all, in America. I've never had any trouble, and I mean this sincerely from my heart. I never had any trouble getting along with people that have a different color skin than I have. I have convictions in my heart why God has created the different peoples of the earth, or why we have them. God created one, Adam, and then God made Eve from his rib, and then from there, of course, Adam and Eve, the father and mother of all living. Now, I cannot fully explain why, but I know God had a purpose in allowing the races. Now, I love all people. I don't love the ways some people act. I don't love their way of life and the way they act, and I don't like the things they do, but I love their soul, and I'm a person that when I look upon a person, the color of his skin does not determine whether I pray for him or want him saved or want him to heaven or treat him like a human being should be treated. Now, if you want to know why we have the hatred and strife and animosity on both sides, I can tell you. It's because of Bible ignorance. Bible ignorance. Now, the man Solomon said, where there is no vision, and if you look that word up in the original language, it means where there is no revelation. It doesn't mean a dream or some spectacular in the sky. No, it means revelation, and the Bible is God's revelation to man. Where there is no revelation, the people run wild. And I'll tell you, if you'll look at some of the pictures pictures in your newspapers, magazines, and so on, you will agree that the masses around the world are running wild today. We have a lot of wild men on Earth today, and the only thing that'll tame wild men is Calvary. I mean the message of Calvary. All right. So they were traveling down the road, and Jesus said, "Oh, fools, and slow of heart to believe all that the prophets have spoken. Ought not Christ to have suffered these things?" Why, they said, "We thought this man Jesus was our Messiah. We thought that he would deliver us from the Romans." You see, there was slavery in that day. The Jews were slaves to the Romans. And the Romans ruled the known world at that time. And they thought that, they said, "We thought that this prophet, he was a mighty prophet, he was a great prophet, and we thought that he was the one who would deliver us." And Jesus said, "Oh, fools, and slow of heart to believe all that the prophets have spoken. Ought not Christ to have suffered these things and to enter into his glory?" Now watch this. "And beginning at Moses." Now that means Genesis, Exodus, Leviticus, Deuteronomy, Numbers, Deuteronomy, the books of Moses. "And beginning at Moses and all the prophets," and that's Isaiah, Zechariah, Ezekiel, Jeremiah, Amos, and so on, all the prophets, major and minor, "he expounded unto them in all the scriptures," that takes in the Psalms and the book of Job and Proverbs. Now, brother, listen. "He began at Moses and then the prophets and then all the scriptures, and he expounded unto them the things concerning himself." Now, I hope you don't misunderstand me. I pray, O God, allow the people to understand. I hope you don't misunderstand. I'm not critical. I'm not critical of the space program. I don't know enough about it to criticize it. I know we've spent a lot of money. I know that. Now, I say that to say this. I believe that America should go forward in the field of medicine, science, and so on. But my friend, I'm going to tell you something. The reason we have riots in our streets and bombings, and the reason we have the increase of dope addicts, and the reason that our people are running wild, is because we've spent entirely too much time training the mind and too little time preaching Jesus Christ crucified. Now, if you want to know where the trouble started, I'll be glad to inform you. At the knees of mothers and daddies in the home. And then, of course, at the head of government. Now, I mean exactly what I say. The first place that Jesus should be taught is in the home. That's the place. And then our government. When the righteous reign, the people rejoice. When the wicked reign, the people mourn. That's what the Bible tells us. When the wicked reign. Now, when men are more interested in advancing their name and their party and their political beliefs, and when they're more interested in winning the commendation of the rulers of the world than they are the blessings of God, then you can mark it down. There's going to be a lot of suffering. Now, Jesus told these disciples that if you had believed what the prophet said, you wouldn't be sad and you wouldn't be going to Emmaus. You'd be right back on at the tomb waiting for me to walk out of the grave. That's what he did. And so we read in verse 45, same chapter. "He began at Moses and the prophets, and he expounded the scriptures concerning himself." Now I repeat, I'm not critical. I'm not a know-it-all. I'm not a crackpot. I'm not a religious fanatic. I'm not a fool. And I believe that the American government should go forward in education and science and so on. But I believe we should put the cross and the thing that this great nation was founded upon first, ahead of everything else. I believe that. And I believe we should lift up Jesus Christ and him crucified to our children and to our people in America. That's what I believe. All right, in verse 45, then opened he their understanding that they might understand the scriptures. Then opened he their understanding. Now, when a man tells you that it's no longer necessary to believe the Bible is inspired, no longer necessary to believe in the virgin birth, no longer necessary to believe in the blood atonement, no longer necessary to believe in repentance, and no longer necessary to live in righteousness, then, my friend, he's advertising his inexcusable, unadulterated spiritual ignorance. He may know how to go into outer space, and he may know how to build skyscrapers and fly jet airplanes and all the rest. But if he tells you that you don't no longer need to believe, that you no longer need to believe the Bible, he's advertising his ignorance. He needs his understanding opened, and the only way that any man's understanding can be opened is through the Spirit of God and the Word of God. Now, in John 17:17, Jesus said, John 17:12, while I was with them in the world, I kept them in thy name. Those that thou gavest me, I have kept. None of them is lost, but the son of perdition, that the Scripture might be fulfilled. Now, everything that Jesus did, everything he did, every word he uttered, every step he made, everything in every minute detail was to the glory of God the Father. And he said, I have finished the work you sent me to do. I have given them thy word. I have kept them that the scriptures might be fulfilled. Now, if you want to know what's going to happen to America, to Russia, to China, if you want to know what's going to happen to the Arab world and to Israel, if you want to know what's going to happen to the space program, if you want to know when we'll have that generation of peace we've heard so much about, if you want to know, I tell you where you can find the answer. You want to know where you can find the answer? In the Scripture, the Word of God. This Bible is just as up to date as the ticks of the watch on your arm. All right. In John 19:24, they said, therefore, among themselves, let us not rend it, but cast lots for it. Whose it shall be, that the Scripture might be fulfilled, which saith, they parted my raiment among them, and upon my vesture they did cast lots. These things, therefore, the soldiers did, that the Scripture might be fulfilled. Verse 28, after this Jesus, knowing that all things were now accomplished, said that the Scripture might be fulfilled, saith, I thirst, that the Scripture might be fulfilled. Verse 36, John 19:36, for these things were done, that the Scripture should be fulfilled. Verse 37, again, another Scripture saith, they shall look on him whom they pierced. And yet men read the Bible, close their eyes, and go on in their sin and iniquity and ungodliness, plunging toward an everlasting hell. The answer to your need is the cross. Believe on the Lord Jesus Christ. Receive his finished work and shed blood, and he will write your name in the Lamb's Book of Life. Father, in the name of Jesus, for Jesus' sake, to the glory of God, save every soul that's under conviction, especially poor, lost church members. In Jesus' name, amen.
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Thy word is a lamp unto my feet and a light unto my path. It's time now for Light for the Pathway with W.A. Thompson.

And once again, we greet you in the name of the Lord, and we want to direct your attention now to a brief synopsis of the book of Ephesians. And it is a book that is, of course, written by the Apostle Paul. And if you'll read the Acts of the Apostles, you'll find that Paul gives to us the occasion for writing this epistle. He visited the church at Ephesus, or he founded the

church at Ephesus, Acts chapter 18. And the Spirit of the Lord moved upon the hearts of the believers there. There he finds the conflict or the controversy with the people who worshiped Diana, the goddess Diana. And he addresses the elders in chapter 20. So chapters 18, 19, and 20 will be the occasion, the background information for the church that was founded at Ephesus. And the information given in those chapters will help us to understand the information given in the book of Ephesians. Now, there were those who were there at Ephesus, and they had sought to, who were Jews, and had sought to separate themselves from the Gentiles. And the Apostle Paul writes to them concerning the unity. You know, the problem that was prevalent then is still a problem that is in existence now. There are people who want to separate themselves from believers because of their background or something that they could not help. It is not a sin that a person is born in one culture, but man in his pride will pride himself in that he was not born one of the other. And one of the prayers that was prayed also was, I read one of the older prayers that the Jews would pray, I thank the Lord that he didn't make him a dog or make him to be born a woman. Those are some of the things that the ideas that people have of themselves. And the Apostle Paul is addressing a problem at Ephesus when there were those who did not want to associate with those who were Gentiles, these Jews who were now converted, who had believed the gospel, received Christ and was trusting him. And as you saw earlier in the book of Galatians, that there were those who wanted to bring the Gentiles under the law that they themselves could not follow as Jews before having put their faith and trust in Christ. And the book also has as its theme that of unity between these believers who are saved out of different factions, the Jews as well as the Gentiles. And that is clearly seen by some words spoken, the words together. They were gathered together in chapter 1, verse 10, quickened together, chapter 2, verse 5, raised up together, sitting together, chapter 2, verse 6, builded together, chapter 2, verse 22. And then another word that is prevalent in the book is that of unity. One new man, chapter 2, verse 15, one body, 2:16, one spirit, 2:18, one hope, 4:4, one Lord, one faith, one baptism, one God and Father of all, chapters 4, 5, and 6. And so the unity is there. The Lord desires there to be unity in Christ, not unity among unbelievers and apostates and the ones who are trusting other things, but no, one in the faith, one in Christ. Dear Heavenly Father, we do ask for the blessings of the Lord today upon the Word of the living God. We pray Thee to give power, grant us a great sense of Thy presence, and give us wisdom. Give me wisdom, I pray Thee, to minister Thy truth. This, dear Lord, I do ask in Jesus' name. Amen. Now, today on the program, we want to look at what Jacob is going to say within his meeting with Pharaoh. Now, Joseph has schooled his family on what to say. He says, when you are brought in before Pharaoh, he said this, when Pharaoh asks you, what is your occupation? What do you do? Let's start with verse 31 of chapter 46. And Joseph said unto his brethren and unto his father's house, I will go up and show Pharaoh and say unto him, my brethren and my father's house, which were in the land of Canaan, are come unto me. And the men are shepherds, for their trade have been to feed cattle. And they have brought their flocks and their herds and all that they have.
And it shall come to pass, when Pharaoh shall call you, and shall say, What is your occupation? That ye shall say, Thy servant's trade hath been about cattle, from our youth even until now, both we and all our fathers, that ye may dwell in the land of Goshen. For every shepherd is an abomination unto the Egyptians. You know, see, a sheep eats the grass very close to the ground. Cattle can't eat that. The cows can't eat grass after a sheep has gone through. That fight has still existed. It existed in the settling of America, moving westward. The sheep herders and the cattle herders had their problems. They did not get along together. And here the Egyptians don't like it that the shepherds will bring their sheep. And so Joseph, being aware of the friction, the tension that exists between these two types of farmers, he tells his family what to say. And then Joseph came and told Pharaoh, and he's doing things as he said, My father and my brethren, their flocks and their herds, and all that they have are come out of the land of Canaan, and behold, they're in the land of Goshen. And again, that was a place set aside and apart for them. And he took some of his brethren, even five men, and presented them unto Pharaoh. He took not the other ten, but he took, or the other nine, but he took just five of them. And Pharaoh said unto his brethren, What is your occupation? You see, Joseph knew what Pharaoh would ask. He had already briefed them on how to respond. What is your occupation? What do you do? And they said to Pharaoh, Thy servants are, now are they going to follow what Joseph had said? Thy servants are about cattle sent from their youth? No, look what they say in verse 3. Thy servants are shepherds, both we and also our fathers. Did they get caught off guard and speak the truth, not having intended to do so? They're in the land of Goshen. They are not mixed with the Egyptians, but they are separated from them. And he said, not only did they say, we are shepherds, but also our fathers. That's what we are. That's what our daddy was. And that's what his daddy was. That's the kind of life we have lived. That's the kind of occupation we have. They said, moreover, unto Pharaoh, for to sojourn in the land are we come. We didn't come to stay. We just wanted to travel and be here for a while. For thy servants have no pasture for their flocks. And the flocks, of course, referring to sheep, herds referring to cows. For the famine is sore in the land of Canaan. Now, therefore, we pray thee, let thy servants dwell in the land of Goshen. And they have the right respect for this royalty. Verse 5, And Pharaoh spake unto Joseph, saying, Thy father and thy brethren are come unto thee. Pharaoh spake unto Joseph. Now Joseph was the one who went and told Pharaoh, verse 1, that his father and his brethren and their flocks and their herds, he had brought them, they have come. And he does mention it himself. Thy fathers and my brethren, their flocks and their herds. So here are two different categories. The flocks and the herds. And Pharaoh spake to Joseph, saying, Thy father and thy brethren are come unto thee. The land of Egypt is before thee. So now Joseph has the approval and the assurance that Pharaoh is for Joseph's family. In the best land make thy father and thy brethren to dwell. Let me ask you this. What do you suppose that is going to do for the relations of the Egyptians, who already do not have any kind of, they already have tension between the Egyptians and the shepherds.
sheep herders? Do you think it's going to improve their community relations? No, not at all. Didn't make any difference, though, because at this point, the king is for them. Pharaoh is for them. And if he were for you, then you're safe. If he was against you, nowhere you could go would be safe. So you give them the best land, your brethren want to dwell in the land of Goshen, let them dwell. And if thou knowest any men of activity among them that make their rulers over my cattle, so if there are some who know what to do, you bring them in, put them among my cattle, give them a job on my farm, so to speak. And Joseph brought in Jacob his father and set him before Pharaoh. Now he first brings five brothers, and now he brings his father Jacob, or Israel. And Jacob blessed Pharaoh. Now, here's the one, look at this. Jacob has left Canaan because there's no food there. He has brought all of his family down into Egypt at the expense of Pharaoh. And when he comes into the presence of Pharaoh, he doesn't bow down, but he blesses him. He blesses Pharaoh. Now, how could he do that? Because he knew the living God. Praise God, from whom all blessings flow. Now, Jacob knew this, that the Lord was the one who was blessing, that the Lord was the one who was prospering this land. For Joseph had told them the things that were going to happen. And Jacob blesses Pharaoh. And Pharaoh said unto Jacob, how old art thou? And Jacob said to Pharaoh, the days of the years of my pilgrimage are 130 years. Few and evil have the days of the years of my life been, and have not attained unto the days of the years of the life of my father in their day, in the days of their pilgrimage. Now remember, Abraham lived to be 175, and Isaac lived to be 180, and at this point, Jacob is but 130. In verse 10 again, Jacob blessed Pharaoh and went out from before Pharaoh. So just to assure you that he knew what he was doing, and let us know that he knew who the Lord was, he blesses Pharaoh again. Pharaoh may not have understood it, but he did. But Joseph and Jacob did. Father, we ask for thy blessings upon us today to serve the living God.

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The psalmist said, "When I awake, I am still with thee." For the child of God, seeking the presence of the Lord is essential as each day begins. To help you in starting this day with God, we offer a brief devotional meditation from morning and evening, a collection from the pen of one of the greatest preachers of all time, Charles Haddon Spurgeon. This morning's text is found in Psalm 73 and verse 23. Nevertheless, I am continually with thee. Nevertheless, as if, notwithstanding all the foolishness and ignorance which David had just been confessing to God, not one atom the less was it true and certain that David was saved and accepted, and that the blessing of being constantly in God's presence was undoubtedly his. Fully conscious of his own lost estate, and of the deceitfulness and vileness of his nature, yet by a glorious outburst of faith he sings, "Nevertheless, I am continually with thee." Believer, you are forced to enter into Asaph's confession and acknowledgment. Endeavor in like spirit to say, "Nevertheless, since I belong to Christ, I am continually with God." By this is meant continually upon his mind. He is always thinking of me for my good. Continually before his eye, the eye of the Lord never sleepeth, but is perpetually watching over my welfare. Continually in his hand,

0: that none shall be able to pluck me thence. Continually on his heart, worn there as a memorial, even as the high priest bore the names of the 12 tribes upon his heart forever. Thou always thinkest of me, O God. The bowels of thy love continually yearn towards me. Thou art always making providence work for my good. Thou hast set me as a signet upon thine arm. Thy love is as strong as death. Many waters cannot quench it, neither can the floods drown it. Surprising grace! Thou seest me in Christ, and though in myself abhorred, thou beholdest me as wearing Christ's garments and washed in his blood, and thus I stand accepted in thy presence. I am thus continually in thy favor, continually with thee. Here is comfort for the tried and afflicted soul. Vexed with the tempest within, look at the calm without. Nevertheless, O, say it in thy heart, and take the peace it gives. Nevertheless, I am continually with thee. This meditation was taken from Morning and Evening by C.H. Spurgeon. Please listen each morning at this same time for Morning and Evening.
1: All right, now a very pleasant good day to each and every one of you. I'm Brother James, and I greet you one more time in the name of our Lord and Savior Jesus Christ, the Lamb of God, which taketh away the sin of the world. The birds are singing outside. I'm enjoying their songs as we welcome you to the Preaching of the Cross radio broadcast. We are studying together the great little Bible book of Titus. We have completed chapter number 1, and we come today to a portion in chapter 2 that should not be controversial at all, but I find that the longer I live and the longer I preach and teach the Word of God, the more and more of the Bible becomes controversial because more and more people in our society and in our churches reject the truths of the Word of God. The Bible hasn't changed, truth hasn't changed, but people's attitude toward the truth and toward the Bible certainly has. Now, the Scripture says in Titus 2:1, but speak thou the things which become sound doctrine, that the aged men be sober, grave, temperate, sound in faith, in charity, in patience, the aged women likewise, that they be in behavior as becometh holiness, not false accusers, not given to much wine, teachers of good things, that they may teach the young women to be sober, to love their husbands, to love their children, to be discreet, chaste, keepers at home, good, obedient to their own husbands, that the word of God be not blasphemed. Young men likewise exhort to be sober-minded. Now maybe you're listening in some country other than the United States. You will be amazed at what I'm about to tell you. In the United States of America today, there are large numbers of people influenced by and brainwashed by two false gods. One god is called media, and he is worshipped and adored. She is worshipped and adored. We're not sure what gender media is, but it is a god in America. And the other god is Hollywood. And that god, the love, the adoration, the idolatry devoted toward the god Hollywood is immense. So, these two gods have directed their followers and their worshipers into a level of insanity that is really hard to comprehend. The insane followers of the two gods, Hollywood and media, have now decided that there should be no distinction recognized between older people and younger people. We should pretend that there's no distinction between someone aged 70 and someone aged 17, because that would be some sort of discrimination or some sort of prejudice. I know, if you don't live in a country that worships the idols of media and Hollywood, you would consider that to be utterly stupid. But in America, it's considered enlightened thought and high ground. Also, The two gods, Hollywood and media, have taught their followers, both inside and outside the church, that there should be no distinction made between male and female, and that somehow men and women are alike. Somehow men and women are equal in every way, shape, and form, but in order to do that, we have to ignore their shape, their form, and their inequality. And that's why this is a form of insanity, while it's called a form of enlightenment and advanced progressive thinking. Now, the Bible, the Word of God, which is always right, always true, always correct, the Bible says there is a difference between aged men and young men, and aged women and young women, and in fact, there is a difference between men and women, and their roles are different, and their responsibilities are different, and their duties are different. And we're just going to stay with the Bible, because the Bible always, always is right, and as time goes on, it always is proven to be right, which is why the pronouncements of philosophers and scientists and social engineers are continually altered as one of their theories after another fails and is proven to be false, and they have to make another attack on the Bible, which won the argument and won the day. All right, so chapter 2, verse 1 begins with this, "But speak thou." This establishes a contrast between the speech of the gainsayers from chapter 1, verse 9, the speech of the unruly from chapter 1, verses 10 and 11, the speech of the Cretans, chapter 1, verses 12 and 13, the speech of the teachers of fable, chapter 1, verse 14, and the vain professors, chapter 1, verse 16. They are on one side, and Titus is on the other, which means the Christian, in particular the Christian minister, is not to be a gainsayer, not to be unruly, not to teach fable, not to be a vain professor. But speak thou the things which become sound doctrine. Having dealt with those whose words do damage, the admonition is in modern terms, but son, when you open your mouth, you better tell the truth. A minister is to declare all the counsel of God. Acts 20, verse 27. The conflict in Jesus' life was with religious leaders, because his truth was in marked contrast to their doctrines. These doctrines of men often drew the rebuke and criticism of the Lord Jesus. Then he says, speak thou the things which become sound doctrine. Become, the word here means to suit or be suitable to be congruous with, to befit, to accord with in character or circumstances, to be worthy of. The speech of Titus and ours was to be the match meet of biblical truth. There is behavior that becometh saints, Ephesians 5:3, and women professing godliness, 1 Timothy 2:10. And there is behavior that befits the testimony of the body of Christ, 1 Corinthians 11:13, and that is how saved people are supposed to live. Now there's a colon at the end of verse number 2. Whenever you see a colon, what you have is you have a complete sentence on one side of the colon and a complete sentence on the other side of the colon, hence two periods stacked on top of each other, one on top of the other. But those two sentences cannot be separated because they are one truth or one thought that is being presented. So we have two full sentences required to make one full thought. And what the colon is saying here at the end of verse number one, it's the equivalent to which are. Speak thou the things which become sound doctrine, which are. So we're not changing topics. We're continuing to discuss sound doctrine, but we are going to define the sound doctrine that is to be spoken. So in verses 2 through 10, instruction is given to the pastor regarding the purpose of his ministry to the diverse classes of persons within the flock. In his ministry, the pastor is to have in view the end toward which each individual Christian should be striving. He is to make known these goals and to minister in such a way that the people under his care may achieve these aims. Aged men, aged women, young men, young women, as we go on in the passage, servants and ministers, are all provided with specific instructions on what to do and what not to do. And we start with the aged men. This need not be taken as a reference to the old, the gray, and the feeble. There is no set age for such a one. Rather, aged most likely refers to those recognized as adult or mature. If you, sir, are older than other men in your local church, or if you have been saved longer than other men in your local church, you should be an example and a teacher of the things set forth below. We need a pastor to set forth the truth, but we also need a congregation of men to show forth that truth so that the Word of God is put into evidence and others can see how it works out in the lives of those who believe it and those who trust it. So the first reference here is to sober. That the aged men be sober. And we covered this above in chapter 1 and verse number 8. And it's a great starting point. If you do not have your right mind about you at all times, you certainly cannot live out any of the following characteristics. And so the Lord starts with sober. Then grave. This word, along with gravity, is considered archaic to those who lack a sixth grade vocabulary. They say the word grave should not be used in our King James Bible. Well, in the Bible, they don't say the King James Bible. They want to get rid of the King James Bible. They say the word should be used because it's an archaic word. It's an outdated word. And my friend, do you know what archaic means? An archaic word is a word that has fallen out of use. But every word in the King James Bible is used every hour of every day by thousands and hundreds of thousands of people who believe and use the King James Bible. You can't have an archaic word in a book that is the world's best seller every single year. Now, gravity is not a simple word, but a highly descriptive one. You need only to think of the earth's gravity and the effect thereof and relate the concept to the gravity produced by God's Word and its effect upon one's life. Gravity is that which holds a man in place. It keeps him from floating away. The constancy of the law of gravity gives us a certain knowledge upon which to base our actions. For example, if I drop that, it will fall. You understand? Thus, if a man is to be grave, it speaks of and pictures one who is well grounded, Colossians 1:23, one who is stable, Ephesians 4:14, one who is fixed, Psalm 112 and verse number 7. Are you grave? Or do you, as the saying goes, fly off the handle? Are you grave? Or do you take flight at the first offense or first offered temptation? You see, God wants men, Christian men, saved men, exemplary men, to have both feet firmly planted on doctrinal ground. The Bible says in Colossians 1:23, we made reference to it. If you continue in the faith, grounded and settled, as opposed to what? And be not moved away from the hope of the gospel. You can't be, as Ephesians 4:14 says, tossed to and fro and carried about by every wind of doctrine. We must be grave. Psalm 112, I gave you the reference. Let me give you the verse. Psalm 112, I'm turning there just now. And verse number 7, he shall not be afraid of evil tidings. His heart is fixed, trusting in the Lord. So the aged men are to be grave. Next is temperate. And we talked about that again in chapter 1, verse 8, under the heading of the bishop. Sound in faith, in charity, in patience. Now this statement is highly instructive. It has two cross-references which say much the same thing, and we will read them together. Romans 5, starting at verse 3. Let's go there. Romans 5, and we'll read verses 3 through 5 together. Not only so, but we glory in tribulations also, knowing that tribulation worketh patience, and patience experience, and experience hope, and hope maketh not ashamed, because the love of God is shed abroad in our hearts by the Holy Ghost, which is given unto us. So, faith, charity, patience. In Romans 5, patience, love, hope, there we go. And then in 1 Peter chapter 1, 1 Peter chapter 1, and starting at verse number 4, I believe, let's make certain, here we go, to an inheritance, incorruptible and undefiled, that fadeth not away, reserved in heaven for you, who are kept by the power of God through faith, unto salvation, ready to be revealed in the last time, wherein ye greatly rejoice, though now for a season, if need be, ye are in heaviness through manifold temptations, that the trial of your faith, being much more precious than of gold that perisheth, though it be tried with fire, might be found unto praise and honor and glory at the appearing of Jesus Christ. So, all three of these passages give us four great truths. Number one, the goal of spiritual maturity toward which all believers should be pressing. Number two, a realization that God has in mind more than deed doing, but a characteristic manner of Christ-like conduct. Number three, the fact that these things come with age. Growth and development are as necessary in the spiritual realm as in the natural realm. And thus, number four, we should not be too demanding of the young believer who lacks these things, nor despair for the seemingly slow progress of some believers. In other words, to become a mature Christian takes time. You may, as many of us did, you may rapidly learn the truths of the Bible, but it will take you a good deal of time to learn how to live them. So these instructions are not given to the young men or to the young women, but to the aged men. These men should now be reaching a place of attainment where these characteristics are being consistently evident. These are the things that we are to strive for. Yet we should not be frustrated if after 1 or 2 or 5 years of our Christian walk, we've not reached them. The Bible tells us, for example, we are to go on to perfection. Hebrews 6:1. We are to continually be working out our salvation. Not working for, but working it out. Philippians 2:12. And we are to be ever pressing toward a higher calling. Philippians chapter 3 verse 14. So, we continue on through the maturing process. with joy, knowing that he that hath begun a good work will finish up. That's Philippians 1:6. In us, the Christ who began to work will continue to work, meaning there is a process of time through which and during which God is making us into the Christians that he desires us to be. It doesn't happen overnight, that's for sure. All right, so back in our passage, the next thing that aged men are to exemplify is charity. Now, charity is a word constantly attacked by those who would modernize the Bible. And they do so with the argument that it means something different in the vernacular of our day. And what they want to do is to replace charity in the Bible with love. But this is to ignore the fact that the word love has a very different usage and meaning in the vernacular of our day. To change the word charity to love, claiming that the former word charity has lost its true meaning, is to be very naive and hypocritical. Now, if you don't agree, just turn on a radio or a television or open a magazine or turn to a website, and there you will find the word love used as a modern-day term for fornication, for adultery, for lust, for incest, for homosexuality, for immorality, for lasciviousness. Certainly love doesn't mean what it used to mean. Why, in our day and time, people say they love their dog, they love their cat, they love their sandwich, they love their sweater, they love their car. Give me a break, please. So we're not going to get rid of the word charity because the modern American thinks charity only means making a contribution to some help others organization, and replace it with the word love when two women committing gross sins together in violation of the Word of God call what they're doing love. We're going to leave the Bible alone, and we're going to teach the Bible and study the Bible and trust the Bible and live the Bible, and we certainly aren't going to let a vile, corrupt, perverted society that worships the gods of media and Hollywood convince us that the Bible should be changed. No, no, we're not going to change the Bible. We're going to let the Bible change us. It's interesting to consider the words that Satan has attacked and made into bywords, swear words, or words whose meanings have been altered in order to lessen their effect and to make euphemisms out of them. For example, damn, hell, born again. Certainly the cheapening of charity and love would fall into this category. If you don't think that Satan is a real-life adversary at work in every realm of human life, you are badly out of touch with reality. This is manifestly true in the realm of language. And I would urge you to get a book that I authored called By Definition. And I will show you in that book how that because God speaks to man with words in a book, that one of the devil's greatest desires has been to corrupt words and books. Yet even in the 21st century, the rendering charity is to be preferred as it implies giving, which is the outstanding characteristic of that for which the word stands. In 1 Corinthians chapter 13, we see that charity is the giving of one's life for others, not in death, but in daily sacrifice. You'll also find that love may be used of the world, as in God so loved the world, But in the Bible, charity is reserved for the special love relationship enjoyed by born-again members of the body of Jesus Christ. Have fervent charity among yourselves. 1 Corinthians 4:8 is the keynote. Now, I can show you right here in our passage, women are to love their children. That doesn't mean the woman's saved or the child is saved. People love their neighbor as themselves. That doesn't mean their neighbor is saved or they are saved. But when you find the word charity in the Bible, the context will always be saved people treating other saved people in the way that Jesus Christ treats the members of his church. In the great chapter on charity, this is really interesting. Titus is addressing the aged men and telling them to have charity. And in 1 Corinthians 13, the chapter which is all about charity, not love, but charity, that chapter concludes with these words. When I was a child, I spake as a child. I understood as a child. But when I became a man, I put away childish things. So charity is not the province of children who love themselves or of baby Christians who love themselves, but charity is the province of the grown, adult, mature Christian who has learned to follow Jesus Christ into the realm, into the area of loving others. The world uses the word love for self. You hear it every day. Love yourself. Well, okay. Who needs to be told to love themselves? Everybody loves themselves. Jesus had to teach you to love your neighbor as yourself. He never one time told you to love yourself. He told you to take that love and direct it elsewhere. And when you do, that love of others, the Bible calls charity. And may the Lord help us to mature as Christians so that we do manifest charity one toward another.
2: Well, that's all the time we've got. Hope you'll stop by and visit us at jameswknox.org. That's jameswknox.org. Until next time, I'm Brother James. May the Lord richly bless you, and good day.
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0: The Scarlet Thread. This is Ken Ham, inviting you to visit our popular full-size Noah's Ark attraction. If you ask most people where we find Jesus in the Bible, they'll point to the New Testament or maybe just the Gospels. But Jesus is the theme and focus of the whole Bible. Jesus is the scarlet thread woven throughout the Old Testament. It's here we see the unfolding of God's plan to rescue the world through his Son. What we learn about Christ in the New Testament fulfills much of what we read about him in the Old Testament. Seeing Jesus from the beginning to the end highlights that the Bible and history itself has one author. It's all about Jesus and what he came to do for sinners just like us.
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2: Chapter 11. A false balance is abomination to the Lord, but a just weight is his delight. When pride cometh, then cometh shame, but with the lowly is wisdom. The integrity of the upright shall guide them, but the perverseness of transgressors shall destroy them. Riches profit not in the day of wrath, but righteousness delivereth from death. The righteousness of the perfect shall direct his way, but the wicked shall fall by his own wickedness. The righteousness of the upright shall deliver him, but transgressors shall be taken in their own naughtiness. When a wicked man dieth, his expectation shall perish, and the hope of unjust men perisheth. The righteous is delivered out of trouble, and the wicked cometh in his stead. An hypocrite with his mouth destroyeth his neighbor, but through knowledge shall the just be delivered. When it goeth well with the righteous, the city rejoiceth, and when the wicked perish, there is shouting. By the blessing of the upright, the city is exalted, but it is overthrown by the mouth of the wicked. He that is void of wisdom despiseth his neighbor, but a man of understanding holdeth his peace. A talebearer revealeth secrets, but he that is of a faithful spirit concealeth the matter. Where no counsel is, the people fall, but in the multitude of counselors there is safety. He that is surety for a stranger shall smart for it, and he that hateth suretyship is sure. A gracious woman retaineth honor, and strong men retain riches. The merciful man doeth good to his own soul, but he that is cruel troubleth his own flesh. The wicked worketh a deceitful work, but to him that soweth righteousness shall be a sure reward. As righteousness tendeth to life, so he that pursueth evil pursueth it to his own death. They that are of a froward heart are abomination to the Lord, but such as are upright in their way are his delight. Though hand join in hand, the wicked shall not be unpunished, but the seed of the righteous shall be delivered. As a jewel of gold in a swine's snout, so is a fair woman which is without discretion. The desire of the righteous is only good, but the expectation of the wicked is wrath. There is that scattereth and yet increaseth, and there is that withholdeth more than is meet, but it tendeth to poverty. The liberal soul shall be made fat, and he that watereth shall be watered also himself. He that withholdeth corn, the people shall curse him, but blessing shall be upon the head of him that selleth it.

He that diligently seeketh good procureth favor, but he that seeketh mischief, it shall come unto him. He that trusteth in his riches shall fall, but the righteous shall flourish as a branch. He that troubleth his own house shall inherit the wind, and the fool shall be servant to the wise of heart. The fruit of the righteous is a tree of life, and he that winneth souls is wise. Behold, the righteous shall be recompensed in the earth, much more the wicked and the sinner. Chapter 12. Whoso loveth instruction loveth knowledge, but he that hateth reproof is brutish. A good man obtaineth favor of the Lord, but a man of wicked devices will he condemn. A man shall not be established by wickedness, but the root of the righteous shall not be moved. A virtuous woman is a crown to her husband, but she that maketh ashamed is as rottenness in his bones. The thoughts of the righteous are right, but the counsels of the wicked are deceit. The words of the wicked are to lie in wait for blood, but the mouth of the upright shall deliver them. The wicked are overthrown and are not, but the house of the righteous shall stand. A man shall be commended according to his wisdom, but he that is of a perverse heart shall be despised. He that is despised and hath a servant is better than he that honoreth himself and lacketh bread. A righteous man regardeth the life of his beast, but the tender mercies of the wicked are cruel. He that tilleth his land shall be satisfied with bread, but he that followeth vain persons is void of understanding. The wicked desireth the net of evil men, but the root of the righteous yieldeth fruit. The wicked is snared by the transgression of his lips, but the just shall come out of trouble. A man shall be satisfied with good by the fruit of his mouth, and the recompense of a man's hands shall be rendered unto him. The way of a fool is right in his own eyes, but he that hearkeneth unto counsel is wise. A fool's wrath is presently known, but a prudent man covereth shame. He that speaketh truth showeth forth righteousness, but a false witness deceit. There is that speaketh like the piercings of a sword, but the tongue of the wise is health. The lip of truth shall be established forever, but a lying tongue is but for a moment. Deceit is in the heart of them that imagine evil, but to the counselors of peace is joy. There shall no evil happen to the just, but the wicked shall be filled with mischief. Lying lips are abomination to the Lord, but they that deal truly are his delight. A prudent man concealeth knowledge, but the heart of fools proclaimeth foolishness. The hand of the diligent shall bear rule, but the slothful shall be unto tribute. Heaviness in the heart of man maketh it stoop, but a good word maketh it glad. The righteous is more excellent than his neighbor, but the way of the wicked seduceth them. The slothful man roasteth not that which he took in hunting, but the substance of a diligent man is precious. In the way of righteousness is life, and in the pathway thereof there is no death. Chapter 13. A wise son heareth his father's instruction, but a scorner heareth not rebuke. A man shall eat good by the fruit of his mouth, but the soul of the transgressors shall eat violence. He that keepeth his mouth keepeth his life, but he that openeth wide his lips shall have destruction. The soul of the sluggard desireth and hath nothing, but the soul of the diligent shall be made fat. A righteous man hateth lying, but a wicked man is loathsome and cometh to shame. Righteousness keepeth him that is upright in the way, but wickedness overthroweth the sinner. There is that maketh himself rich, yet hath nothing. There is that maketh himself poor, yet hath great riches. The ransom of a man's life are his riches, but the poor heareth not rebuke. The light of the righteous rejoiceth, but the lamp of the wicked shall be put out. Only by pride cometh contention, but with the well-advised is wisdom. Wealth gotten by vanity shall be diminished, but he that gathereth by labor shall increase. Hope deferred maketh the heart sick, but when the desire cometh, it is a tree of life. Whoso despiseth the word shall be destroyed, but he that feareth the commandment shall be rewarded. The law of the wise is a fountain of life to depart from the snares of death. Good understanding giveth favor, but the way of transgressors is hard.
Every prudent man dealeth with knowledge, but a fool layeth open his folly. A wicked messenger falleth into mischief, but a faithful ambassador is health. Poverty and shame shall be to him that refuseth instruction, but he that regardeth reproof shall be honored. The desire accomplished is sweet to the soul, but it is abomination to fools to depart from evil. He that walketh with wise men shall be wise, but a companion of fools shall be destroyed. Evil pursueth sinners, but to the righteous good shall be repaid. A good man leaveth an inheritance to his children's children, and the wealth of the sinner is laid up for the just. Much food is in the tillage of the poor, but there is that is destroyed for want of judgment. He that spareth his rod hateth his son, but he that loveth him chasteneth him betimes. The righteous eateth to the satisfying of his soul, but the belly of the wicked is

Over 25 years ago, my dad wrote this song, and in the middle of the song, he would break out into recitation that said, "Let not your heart be troubled. Ye believe in God, believe also in me. In my Father's house are many mansions. If it were not so, I would have told you. I go to prepare a place for you. And if I go and prepare a place for you, I will come again and receive you unto myself, that where I am, there you may be also." As a boy, I would listen to Dad's recording of this song as it spoke of him holding his children and the joy that it brought to him. And now, years later, I can relate to him as my kids are growing up. I find that my heart's desire is for them to be victorious Christians here on this earth. And more than that, to lay up treasures in heaven where neither moth nor rust doth corrupt.

0: July 29th. Those involved. How many lawyers does it take to change a light bulb? How many can you afford? Maybe you've heard that one before. These light bulb changing jokes are amusing because we understand, in reality, the thread of truth in the joke and the simplicity of the task. But some responsibilities truly call for a community and often require time and effort. One such task is helping someone come to a saving knowledge of Jesus Christ. We might be eager to speak about our faith and excited for others to latch on to it. So when the response is hesitation, we can feel frustrated and discouraged. Today we'll hear from a man who resisted the efforts of the Christians in his life over and over again. He's here to share with us his true story. On this Unshackled Daily Devotional.
1: Although I grew up in the church, I became bitter when my parents divorced. I'm Jim Hoffman, and I wanted nothing to do with religion after that. After high school, I married and enlisted in the Navy. I was sent to Vietnam for River Patrol. Well, after one bad attack in which one buddy was killed and more were wounded, I went back to base shaken up inside. A sailor came up to me and asked where I would spend eternity. Now, that made me angry. He invited me to a Bible study that night to learn more, but I planned to get drunk. God had other plans. The base was secure, so we couldn't leave. I went to the club. It was closed for repairs. I tried the movie theater, but the projector bulb blew. I gave up and I went to the Bible study, where I argued with him and left. But I always watched that sailor. He had integrity. When I left Vietnam, I was sent to Virginia, where I seemed to be surrounded by people who believed in Jesus. I came back from a 30-day tour at sea to find my wife was saved and eager to go to church. And then my grandfather died and we went home. Some evangelists were there, and they led my wife's parents to Christ right in the living room. That day, her parents, her brother, and his girlfriend, and I all prayed for salvation. What a day that was! After I got out of the Navy, I became a printer and have served the Lord for over 20 years, printing Bibles to distribute around the world on mission trips.
0: The Apostle Paul spoke of his own evangelism efforts to the early believers in 1 Corinthians chapter 3, verses 5 and 6. Who then is Paul, and who is Apollos, but ministers by whom ye believed, even as the Lord gave to every man? I have planted, Apollos watered, but God gave the increase. Friend, to those around us, we have been given a task. And sometimes that task is not to see the result of salvation, but to faithfully plant the seed. God will make it grow. So stay faithful and know that your efforts might be helping the next believer who shares their faith. Will you receive this truth today? Unshackled, the longest-running audio drama in history, airs on over 3,000 radio stations worldwide. 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

0: A Christian school won a religious liberty case regarding basketball. 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
1: Here's a story worth hearing from attorney David Gibbs Jr. of the Christian Law Association.
0: A Christian school in Vermont has won a major legal settlement after being removed from a state sports league over its religious beliefs and convictions. The Vermont Principals Association consented on paying over $566,000 after the school was expelled following its decision to forfeit a game involving male athletes in an all-girls league, which would have violated the school's religious beliefs. The case led to a federal appeals decision affirming that the school could not be excluded from participation simply because of its religious beliefs about gender and fairness in competition. 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

broadcasting to glorify the Lord Jesus Christ, the Savior of all men. 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

Today I want to give you something from the Bible that will help you as a Christian, if you are a Christian, and should help you also, even if you're not, to encourage you to be one. You know, there are a lot of people who want to be followers of the Lord Jesus Christ, who want to be disciples of the Lord Jesus Christ, who consider themselves disciples of the Lord Jesus Christ, because they are religious, because they go to church, whatever the case may be. What we want to do today is we want to search through the New Testament and we want to find characteristics of disciples. Characteristics of disciples. And we're going to look at a few passages of Scripture. You may not be able to turn to a Bible right now because you're driving or you are in a place where it isn't convenient for you to have a Bible present. So I'll try not to rush. You know, I want to remind you that the broadcasts are posted on the internet. You can always get the notes from there. I want really to speak to you in such a way that hopefully your mind is attentive to the things that we're discussing, because what we want to do, what I want to do, what hopefully you'd want to do with a message like this, is place it down as a template over our lives to see how we compare with the Bible's definition or description of a disciple. Now, after we've gone through and looked at what the Bible describes as a disciple, then we can look at our own lives and say, well, I thought I was a disciple of Christ, but evidently I'm not. Or I am, but I need work in this area. Hopefully, this will be a help to us to draw us more into the discipleship of the Lord Jesus Christ. So the characteristics of disciples in the Bible are these. Number one, disciples must be Christians. Disciples must be Christians. Acts chapter 11, verse 26. Okay? Acts chapter 11, verse 26. And what does the Bible say? The Bible says, "And the disciples were called Christians first in Antioch." Being a Christian involves a relationship with Jesus Christ, a life to live. There's a denomination called Disciples of Christ, but there are certain religious definitions of what it takes to be a disciple of Christ. And you know something? Simple faith in the shed blood of the Lord Jesus Christ is probably not one of those. It's been a while since I've studied that denomination, but again, so often with religion, it becomes a matter of works. I have to do this, I have to do that,

0: have to go to communion, I have to live this way, can't live like that, and that way I am then a Christian. Well, a Christian is not something that you do, it's something you are, okay? I have numbers of people you can ask, oftentimes you can ask a Jehovah's Witness, are you a Christian? And they'll say, yes, of course I'm a Christian. But that's not true in the biblical sense. One time, many years ago, I had a Jehovah's Witness working our neighborhood. I happened to leave the house and was walking to another house. I said, don't stop by that house. The people there are Christians. Well, this witness followed me until I arrived at my destination and then said, well, I would have you to know I'm a Christian too. I said, not in the biblical sense, because you are working for your salvation to enter a kingdom. And I'm not working for my salvation. My salvation is a gift to me through the shed blood of the Lord Jesus Christ. It is something that it is obtained by faith and not by works. For by grace are you saved through faith, and that not of yourselves. It is the gift of God, not of works, lest any man should boast. So there's vast differences between what you believe and what I believe. But I can assure you, the Bible definition, you're not a Christian. And I didn't say that offensively. I just stated a fact. And I'll say that too. If your salvation is dependent upon what you're doing in your religion, your confirmation, your baptism, your church attendance, the church that you're a member of, in order to qualify you to be God's child, in order to work to have your salvation, that's not salvation. And therefore, while you may consider yourself a disciple of Christ, you're not a disciple of Christ until you're a Christian, and you're not a Christian until you, by faith, receive the Lord Jesus Christ as your Savior, until you are born again by the Spirit of God by trusting Jesus Christ. So that's the first characteristic. Another characteristic of disciples in the Bible would be this. Disciples must keep the words of God. Look in Matthew chapter 15. You say, well, I do that. Let's look at it in the context. Matthew chapter 15. And what we want is the comparison between those who keep the words of God and those who keep the traditions of men. Matthew chapter 15, verses 1 and 2. Then came to Jesus scribes and Pharisees, which were of Jerusalem, saying, why do thy disciples transgress the tradition of the elders, for they wash not their hands when they eat bread? All right. There is a major difference between keeping the tradition of the elders and keeping the words of God. When I enter into conversations with people that are raised Catholic, for instance, and I was raised Catholic, so I understand this completely, and I entered into this conversation, a lot of things that Catholics believe, they believe by the tradition of the elders, by the tradition of men, and not by the words of God. For instance, they address priests as Father, even though Jesus Christ said in Matthew chapter 23, call no man on earth your father, for one is your Father which is in heaven. And he's speaking in the context of religious titles. I had a lady who grew up Baptist and then married Catholic and is now going to Catholic Church call me one time, and she wanted to argue with me about Mary worship and was really elevating Mary, as the Catholic Church does, to a position of co-mediatrix, co-redemptrix with the Lord Jesus Christ. And I told her, I said, that's not Bible. That is the tradition of elders. That's the tradition of men. And disciples of the Lord Jesus Christ must keep the words of God, not man's traditions. And so a person like that would say, well, no, I am keeping, I am a disciple of Christ, I'm a Christian, but that's not true when you are following men and not following the Lord Jesus Christ. The Eucharist is another good example. And I know all the arguments concerning John chapter 6 and all that, but basically what's happening is the priest is performing a miracle of transubstantiation, changing the bread into the literal body of the Lord Jesus Christ and the wine into the literal blood of the Lord Jesus Christ, and then making that as another sacrifice, a bloodless sacrifice for sin at that time. And the people in the congregation bow before the host that is being raised at that moment in the celebration of the Eucharist, and they say to the host, "My Lord and my God." And I would say, based upon the Bible, that that would be blasphemy, because the bread is not the literal body of the Lord Jesus Christ, and there is no more need to offer that sacrifice. The sacrifice has been offered, according to the book of Hebrews, once and for all. Now it's just time to believe in it, and the service of the communion should be a memorial, not an offering and a sacrifice. So that's not keeping the words of God. So in determining the characteristics of disciples, disciples must be Christians, first of all, and must keep the words of God, not the tradition of men. I'll tell you something else about disciples. They must love one another. The characteristics of disciples in the Bible, love one another. Okay? They love one another. They are Christians. All right? They keep the words of God, and disciples love one another. Okay? Now, look with me in John chapter 13. John chapter 13. And in John chapter 13, and look at verse 35. John chapter 13, verse 35, 34, for the context, a new commandment I give unto you, that you love one another, as I have loved you, that you also love one another. By this shall all men know that you are my disciples, if you have love one to another. Well, it's an amazing thing how many people who call themselves disciples of Christ really have aught against a brother. I'm speaking about things like church splits. I'm speaking about things where there is discord among brethren, where there is offense and hatred, where there is envy and jealousy, where there is strife and discord. That's not love. By loving one another, others know that we are the Lord's disciples. You know, and then you really see this when you see people who consider themselves to be disciples of Christ, but one has this religion that he follows, and another has this religion that he follows, and because they're different, they fight. And they say, no, you have to be a member of this church and be one of us if you're going to ever see Jesus Christ. And truly, the decision on whether you go to heaven or hell, whether you see Christ or not, is all based upon point number one, whether or not you have received the Lord Jesus Christ as your Savior by faith, whether you're born again by the Spirit of God. All right, so disciples love one another, and truly there are a number of people who are bitter against a brother or sister in Christ, who are bitter at a church. I've met people before in doing public work, knocking on doors and in public ministry, and they'll say, yes, I used to go to church, I used to go to such and such church, but I don't go anymore because the pastor did something unethical, he did something immoral. He had a problem with the dereliction of his duty, and that really offended me, so I don't go to church anymore. All right, I understand that offense. I really do. And it's a tragic thing, but that's not a reason for you to then separate yourself from those who are brothers and sisters in Christ. That's not loving one another. And therefore, you're not fitting the template of the characteristics of a disciple in the Bible. And my suggestion to you is, clear it first of all with God. In other words, a lot of times the bitterness is turned toward the Lord. So I would say, clear it first of all with the Lord, whether you have no bitterness with Him. And then I would say the next thing to do is to find some way to clear it in your heart, where the anger is put away, where the clamor is put away, where the evil speaking is put away. Even if you have to go to the person and do a one-on-one, or go with a witness and clear it, come to a place of reconciliation. I don't say that you always have to do that, place of reconciliation. You do if you're in a church and you're trying to get along with each other under the same roof. But if you've already parted ways and you're somewhere else, just clear it in such a way that it is not nagging on you, and so that it's not controlling, and so that you can trust others and love others. Because that's what disciples of the Lord Jesus Christ do. By this shall all men know that you are my disciples, if you have love one to another. They got to see that. All right, disciples are Christians. Disciples keep the words of God, not the traditions of men. Disciples love one another. But that's not all. True disciples of the Lord Jesus Christ deny themselves. Mark chapter 8, look at verse 34. This addresses a lot of the selfishness that you see in Christianity today. Mark chapter 8, verse 34. When he had called the people unto him with his disciples also, he said unto them, Whosoever will come after me, let him deny himself and take up his cross and follow me. For whosoever will save his life shall lose it, but whosoever shall lose his life for my sake and the gospel's, the same shall save it. Okay? Well, in this particular passage of Scripture, we're addressing people now that claim to be disciples of Christ, but have really followed him merely for the selfish benefits of being his child. In other words, they're always praying for prosperity, always praying for more money, always praying for their own health. And I think you should have sufficient money to pay your bills, and I appreciate good health. But listen, all of this relationship with the Lord Jesus Christ is not just about you. He said, deny himself, take up his cross and follow me. Did you ever see in 2 Corinthians chapter 11, beginning in verse 23, how the Lord took care of Paul? Paul was a very special person in the body of Christ. Oh, he was whipped, he was stoned, he was beaten, he was imprisoned, he was shipwrecked, he was starved out. He fasted, he prayed, he had trouble with his own countrymen, he had trouble among the brethren. I mean, he just had trouble. But he was able to endure all of that because he denied himself. He wasn't in the ministry for himself. And really, there are a lot of people who are in the ministry. There are a lot of people who are saved, and they are here more for what they can get out of Christ rather than for the self-denial of discipleship. And that's truly characteristic of modern-day Christianity in the United States of America. Really, that defines the bulk of people that call themselves Christians and disciples today. They're in Christianity for themselves. You just look on the shelves in the Christian bookstore at all the self-help books. A lot of that's about me. Not me, the man preaching, but me, that is you, when you go to the store to buy one of those books. It's all about self and very little about denying self. So as we look at this characteristics of disciples, you know, we've addressed those who call themselves disciples that aren't even saved, because disciples are Christians. Or those who call themselves disciples, but they're following men, not the Lord Jesus Christ, because they don't keep the words of God. Or those who call themselves disciples, but they have strife and ought against brethren, and we're to love one another. Or those who call themselves disciples, but they're in Christianity for what they can get out of it, not what they can give to it. The key of discipleship in Christianity is self-denial. Where are you on that? This is not about you. This is about Christ. Listen, somebody said, you want to have joy in Christianity? And I do. Well, joy in Christianity comes very simply from a little formula, J-O-Y. You've probably already heard this before, but it always does good to have a reminder. Jesus first, then others, then yourself, J-O-Y. Jesus, others, you. And what's happened is there's not enough self-denial today. Okay? Here's another characteristic of disciples in the Bible. Disciples enter the harvest. Disciples enter the harvest. Matthew chapter 9, Jesus Christ comes up on the multitudes. He's moved with compassion. And then he says in Matthew chapter 9, in verse 37, the harvest truly is plenteous, but the laborers are few. Verse 38, pray ye therefore the Lord of the harvest that he will send forth laborers into his harvest. Jesus Christ, that's what he wants to do. He wants to send forth laborers into the harvest. Now, a true disciple who is following the Lord Jesus Christ will find his place in that harvest. In other words, there is much work still to be done in the harvest, but there are there are less laborers than before. There are few laborers. There are still many laborers that are needed on the mission field, in the city, in doing something for the Lord Jesus Christ to bring others to Christ and bring them along in discipleship to grow up in Christ. Discipleship today is very flat. In other words, 2 Timothy chapter 2, verse 2 says that we are to teach other men. the things of Christ that we have learned, the way that Paul put it in 2 Timothy chapter 2 and verse 2, he said, "The things that thou hast heard of me among many witnesses, the same commit thou to faithful men who shall be able to teach others also." So what you have then is, like, Jesus Christ really had 12 main disciples, all right? And then he poured himself into those guys. Those guys poured themselves into the people that they ministered to. There were 70 under them. Then they poured themselves into others, and there are 120 in the upper room. And then, man, they are going everywhere preaching the word of God after the ascension of the Lord Jesus Christ. And I think that most big churches, anyway, are really designed on the philosophy of kind of the main guy, and then everybody else is sort of unidimensional, just one guy, and everybody comes for one service to hear that guy. And the only place where you might find it one step further would be in the small house groups, you know, where they get together and they have a leader, but the leader is usually using material that is kind of like coming from one main source. And in the harvest, what God really wants us to do is, you know, you lead somebody to Christ and get them strong enough to be able to lead somebody to Christ, get them strong enough to be able to lead somebody to Christ. And you don't see much of that happening. And that's probably because there are not many disciples that are entering the harvest. Well, if you're a real disciple of the Lord, you're a laborer in that harvest. Let me tell you, there's plenty, plenty to be done. And God willing, we'll be praying, God willing, you'll labor in that harvest. All right, here's another matter when you consider characteristics, some of the characteristics of disciples in the Bible. John chapter 15. John chapter 15. This is that famous passage on the true vine. And disciples in the Bible bear fruit. We'll look at one verse in this passage, verse 8. "Herein is my Father glorified, that you bear much fruit, so shall ye be my disciples." Well, then what happens is simply this. You are connected. Jesus Christ is the true vine, so you're a branch there. So you're connected to the Lord Jesus Christ. And ideally, what the Lord Jesus Christ wants to do is he wants to bear fruit through you. I mean, that's what he's doing. Galatians 2:20, "I am crucified with Christ. Nevertheless, I live. Yet not I, but Christ liveth in me, that the life that I now live in the flesh, I live by the faith of the Son of God, who loved me and gave himself for me." So what you have is you have Jesus Christ inside of the person. And the Jesus Christ inside of you, because you're connected to the branch and purged, Jesus Christ is able to bear fruit through you and thereby glorify the Father. Well, if you're not bearing fruit, and there's spiritual fruit that you find that comes in Galatians chapter 5, verses 22 and 23, the fruit of the Spirit. There's the fruit of the Word of God that comes forth from the Bible in you. There's fruit that comes forth from the Lord Jesus Christ in you being attached to the vine. And bearing much fruit is the will of God in your life. And if you're not bearing fruit, there's a question, unless you're just a brand new Christian, as to really how much of a disciple you are. Because God, you know, the Lord wants God to be glorified, and the best person to do that is the Lord Jesus Christ, and he does it by bringing forth fruit through you. Okay. One other characteristic that we'll look at concerning disciples in the Bible, and that is disciples are not above their master. That the master is Jesus Christ, and true disciples are not above the Lord Jesus Christ. Matthew chapter 10. And look at verse 24 and 25. "The disciple is not above his master, nor the servant above his Lord. It is enough for the disciple that he be as his master, and the servant as his Lord. If they have called the master of the house Beelzebub, how much more shall they call them of his household?" Verse 22 says, "You shall be hated of all men for my name's sake. But he that endureth to the end, the same shall be saved." All right, now, there are way too many so-called disciples today, and they are bringing a lot more glory to themselves than they are to God. I mean, in other words, there are superstar mega men in the ministry today, and you know a lot more about them than you do about the Lord Jesus Christ. for instance, oh, there's so many things I could say. I don't even really want to pick on any one individual because I don't want to take away from what the Lord's already done with this message. But the idea is, if a man has put himself up in his ministry where the ministry is about him, he's the man with the notoriety, then let me tell you something, they're bringing more glory to themselves than they are to God, okay? It is to God be the glory, but really what's happening is these men have built multi-million dollar ministries on their own name and on their own name brand stuff, their own authorship, their own television, their own networks, themselves. They're more popular than God in the eyes of some people. I know that sounds crazy, but you understand where I'm going with this. Listen, if that person has begun to draw more glory to himself than he has to God, he's above his master. The life of Christ is the life of reproach. See, we are hated of all men for the sake of the Lord Jesus Christ, and these have made themselves loved by the world, and they have made millions and millions of dollars off of gullible saints. Now listen, if you're following somebody like that, then you know what happens? You're following the person more than you're following the master, because they've raised themselves up and elevated themselves to this position of glory. And that's not what disciples of Christ do. We bear reproach. We're hated of all men for his name's sake. And we bring glory to God by allowing the Lord Jesus Christ to do that through us than we do to bring glory to ourselves. So today what we've done is we have described from the Bible a disciple of Christ. Disciples, first of all, are Christians, not by religious belief, but by salvation. It's not what we do, it's what we are, because we've been born again. Disciples keep the words of God, not the traditions of men. Disciples love one another. They don't hold grudges, and they're not angry, and they don't sow strife and discord. Disciples deny themselves. They're not in Christ for what they can get out of that. They're in Christ for what Christ can do in them. They enter the harvest. They're about winning souls to the Lord Jesus Christ and bearing the fruit of the Spirit of God in them and the Word of God in them. And they're working. They're working. They're not idle in the work of the Lord. They're very active. And disciples are not above their master. They're not in it for their own glory. They're in it for the Lord of the glory of God and the glory of the Lord Jesus Christ. So that's what describes a disciple of Christ. And my question to you is, how do you compare? How do you compare to this list? How do you compare to this template? Hopefully, you compare very well. But if you find that, I haven't entered the harvest, then you know what? Pray and ask the Lord, Lord, help me that I may labor in your harvest. Perhaps you haven't denied yourself, that you really are still the spoiled child of Christ. I understand it because he takes such good care of us, but really we need to deny ourselves. Perhaps you have aught against a brother and you need to clear it up. Disciples are to love one another and get that cleared. Perhaps you've been following a man too closely and not the Lord Jesus Christ. You know what? Clear that up. Be the best disciple for the Lord Jesus Christ that you possibly can, and may God bless you.
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1: Hi, I'm Todd Nettleton, and this is the Voice of the Martyrs Radio. In Bangalore, India, Pastor Peter Paul ran an after-school program in a Muslim slum. When he gave New Testaments to his students, local madrasa leaders became furious. An angry mob of 150 Muslims stormed his house, beating him, ransacking his home, and destroying everything inside. The pastor was arrested. His family was evicted. When asked how we could pray for him, Peter Paul didn't ask for himself. He asked us to pray for his parents and for his ministry to continue. Persecution is not an accident, he said. It is the expectation. Pray for Peter Paul, his wife Nirmala, and their children as they continue sharing the gospel in India.
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0: Well, good morning, everyone, and I want to welcome you to Weed Among the Tares, our weekly program here from the studios of Gethsemane Global Radio in Lexington, South Carolina. Thank you so much for joining me here for this broadcast this week. And as I often say, and I will say again this morning, that I greatly, greatly appreciate your support and listenership of this program as we try to bring you current affairs, bring you also things that are concerning missionaries that are on the foreign field, how we can better pray for them. And our subject this morning, it will be in hopes that it will help you and affect you, both you and me, both, that we might better pray for those who are in authority, those that are leading the charge as far as many of the legal battles that are going on in our country. And it seems as though there's always something going on in our courts that affect Christians. And that is a subject this morning that we are going to be dealing with, and how that it affects, and really I should say, not just Christians in this particular aspect, but also parents across this nation. And it has some long-reaching effects as to recent cases and things that have been heard by the Supreme Court. And thanks be unto the Lord that I've arranged and got an expert on the program with us this morning. His name is Daniel Schmid. He is the Associate Vice President of Legal Affairs with Liberty Counsel. And Daniel, I want to welcome you to Wheat Among the Tares this morning.
1: Thank you for having me.
0: I greatly appreciate your taking the time to do so. And Daniel, I think I did an adequate job as far as kind of introing the aspect of how this particular memo from the Department of Justice, would you say that it has kind of far-reaching effects in its totality?
1: I think it does, and I think it's nice to see an administration recognize that which the Constitution has protected since it was drafted. So we just celebrated our 250th anniversary, and a lot of these principles were inherent in the documents that we signed at the founding. And we've had some various issues with that over the years, but it's nice to have administration that recognizes those and says it's going to be our task while we're in office to make sure that we recognize and protect each and every one of them.
0: Well, I know that in itself is a full-time job for attorneys, and I know that you are heavily involved in defending many folks that encounter legal situations, oppression, that type of thing, and that's what Liberty Counsel is all about, helping people who face particularly oppressing situations that they just don't know where else to turn, and that's I'm thankful that you guys feel a breach that is there. What I want to do, Daniel, is first of all to jump into this about really what promulgated this this broadcast is a memo that was released just this week from the Department of Justice concerning, and it's titled Federal Law Protections for Religious Liberty. Now, that may sound like a mouthful, but and you think, well, we've already had those things. But as you just expounded on,

0: sometimes they get kind of lost and they need to be reinforced, for the lack of another term. What this memo does, well, let me ask you, Daniel, in kind of a brief summary, and I know we'll talk about the points of this, but just a kind of an initial introduction of what this memo was promulgated for.
1: It was based upon a desire among the administration to give every executive agency, the cabinet secretaries, and those officials tasked with safeguarding our constitutional and statutory liberties clarification and some updates on recent cases that have kind of expounded and supplemented these protections and what that means for federal law and what that means for the manner in which these government officials should go about fulfilling their constitutional obligations.
0: Which is, in and of itself, it can vary from, you know, agency to agency. And what you just described is sort of a making things a little more solid across the board when it comes to their dealings, for the lack of another term, with many of these situations that come across their desk. There's a paragraph in here, and I want to read part of this, and I'll get you to comment on this. But it says this, and this is actually incorporated in the memo. So, folks, pay a particular attention to what I'm getting ready to read, because this is part of the verbiage that comes with this memo. And it says this: religious liberty is not merely a right to personal religious beliefs or even to worship in a particular place. It also encompasses religious observance and practice as displayed in a person's daily life. Except in the narrowest circumstances, no one should be forced to choose between living out his or her faith and complying with the law. Now, Daniel, that is probably one of the most profound statements I've heard in a while that has come forth from the government as to our religious liberties and clarifying some things, don't you say?
1: I do, and I think it's important to note that that's actually grounded in the Constitution's text. So your listeners might recall, and there are some people who say it even today, but a former president, Obama, used to call it the freedom to worship or the right to worship and the right to believe. That's not what the First Amendment says. It says that Congress shall make no law infringing the free exercise of religion. And the exercise of religion is to live it out, is to do it on a daily basis. It's not in the recesses of your mind. It's not in the four corners of your church building and go there and you can do whatever you want, but when you come in the world, you have to put it aside. The First Amendment protects your ability to exercise your religion. So you can believe, you can worship, and you can live your daily life at work, in the public arena, in the public square, in the marketplace, consistent with those beliefs. And in America, you can't be punished for doing so.
0: But yet you know very well that that has not, even though our founding fathers, and it was a great premise, in the basis of our Constitution, but as you well know, that through the years, that has been so stomped on, I'll use that, and infringed upon through the years, and hence so many cases and case law that has come out of the infringement of that very thing that is in our Constitution. Interesting note here that we at this church, Gethsemane Baptist in Lexington, we have been involved in several federal cases involving free speech and the exercise, freedom to exercise there as far as preaching open air on the streets, that type of thing. And we have won every one of those cases, just based again on number one, what the Constitution says, and number two, the tenacity of some attorneys who really understood the basis of that, such as yourself, and weren't willing to let go with any of that until they had a ruling that says, look, that's what the Constitution says. So in that, with Liberty Counsel and other groups, we are so very thankful that you guys, again, are out there in the trenches for us. The Supreme Court now, and they've made several rulings over the past few years, and I've got a list of them here. Some of them dealt with parents being forced to or being forced to try to opt their children out of obscene situations and religious schools and punished because they did not necessarily want to comply with a school mandated situation with regard to prayer in the school, that type of thing. So what they've done, Daniel, in essence, is kind of compile these cases and really boiled it down to three major points. And I'm going to mention those now, then we can talk about them individually. But number one is parental rights. Number two, religious autonomy protection. And number three, neutrality toward religion. I think the latter one here will definitely get some comments from you for sure. Let me ask you, first of all, parental rights, homeschooling, that has been certainly not only here, but across the world right now, a lot of things going on with regard to pressure about homeschooling. Where does this leave us as far as the parental situation here in America, first of all, and how has this memo improved things as far as what you're seeing?
1: Well, I think, as you note, the memo is based on some recent developments in the law, and some of them were quite significant, and some of them Liberty Counsel was involved in. The chief one of late was the Supreme Court's decision in Mahmoud versus Taylor. And as you note there, the parents of public school children in Maryland were subject to a curriculum that they had no say in designing and that ignored what their beliefs were. So the school district there had said in Montgomery County, we are going to include certain books in the curriculum, and many of them, if you read the opinion, they're obscene, as you said, and so inappropriate for the age with which they were to be used. And there was something called the Pride Puppy and Leather Bondage and all. I could go down the list, and some of your listeners might throw up, but it's part of it makes me want to. And school said, not only are we not going to allow you to opt your children out of those curriculum, but we're not even going to tell you when we do it. And then they had further questions and surveys to students about, you know, certain preferences and what they identified as and all the rest of it. And the school said, parents, you have no right to get your kid out of it, to challenge it, any of it. And what the Supreme Court said is, that's nonsense. The First Amendment protects the ability of parents. It's what we call the oldest fundamental right in the country, which is the fundamental right to direct the upbringing and education of one's child. That includes the right to direct their upbringing and education, even when you take them to the public schools. You don't drop them off at the door and lose control over what goes into their mind. If there are aspects of the curriculum that you find objectionable, which these parents did, and the plaintiffs there included a broad scale. It wasn't just evangelical Christians. There were Jewish parents, and there was a Muslim parent, and maybe even Hindu. But a broad scope of those with differing religious beliefs who all objected to the curriculum. And the Supreme Court said, you cannot require that parents subject their children to that if they have religious objections to it. The First Amendment demands that they be given an opt-out such that they get to know when that's going to be taught, and they get to select that their child will not participate in it. And they didn't surrender that just by accepting the public benefit of a public education. So that was one of the more recent and stringent protections that came out of it. And interestingly enough, you raised homeschooling as a portion of that as well. Not long after the Mahmoud decision, the Supreme Court released another decision in Miller versus McDonald that dealt with the old order Amish in New York. And in New York, they used to permit exemptions to compulsory vaccination. And there, the old order Amish had essentially a homeschool co-op, if you know what that is, where a bunch of parents get together and kind of share. One parent may know more about math, and one may know more about science. And so they kind of share in the teaching, but they all have the desire to homeschool and the desire to train their children according to their religious beliefs.
0: Mm-hmm.
1: And on that, it was all Old Order Amish children, all Old Order Amish parents who taught, and it took place on the property of somebody who was an Old Order Amish as well. And when I from the outside, everybody's sharing religious beliefs, and they have a long-standing objection based on their sincere religious convictions to not immunize their children. There's various reasons for that, and a lot of it has to do with the Lord healing you and not accepting modern medicine and many of the other beliefs that the Old Order Amish have. And New York repealed their religious exemption provision in the statute and said all school children, no matter where they go, if they assemble at all, even for this one, which all took place on a private property, not in a public school, they said you have to be vaccinated as well. The Supreme Court, in the Second Circuit affirmed that. The Supreme Court said, no, we just did this in Mahmoud and said, no, parents get a religious opt-out. That includes a religious opt-out for compulsory vaccination. And sent it back to New York and said, try again. The First Amendment protects this right. And so even in the homeschool setting, parents have the right to direct their children in the upbringing and in their education, and to refrain from doing things the state compels that violate those religious convictions. Those are pretty significant and blockbuster Supreme Court rulings that all came out in the last year, a little over a year, last two terms.
0: You know, as I'm sitting here listening to your explanation, and by the way, it was excellent. I know that the argument was probably, you know, stipulated that, well, if you don't want to go along with what the, you know, for instance, the Montgomery board there in Maryland, we'll just take your kids out and put them in private school or whatever. Well, there's, you know, Daniel, there are parents that simply can't afford, you know, private schools. And they can't, maybe they're not in the position to maybe homeschool. So the only option they have is public education, but they should not be, quote, penalized because they are, you know, utilizing that benefit. And, one of the things that was said was that you cannot, as you said, condition access based on, you know, them availing themselves of public education. Now, I know you have a comment there.
1: Yeah, that's exactly right. And it was what a lot of the defense to those curricular objections was. Well, you don't have to bring your children to school. The Supreme Court went through that. And there was evidence submitted. In fact, in the brief Liberty Counsel submitted to the Supreme Court in that case, we noted in Montgomery County, Maryland, which is in a suburb of D.C., it's some of the most expensive public education in the country. I mean, no, or private education, sorry. So if you wanted to opt out and send your child to a private school, it was going to cost more than it does on average, and substantially more than the rest of the country.
0: Mm-hmm.
1: But that's not good enough anyway. So even if it wasn't, the First Amendment isn't applicable only to those who can afford it.
0: Correct.
1: It applies wholesale, and it restrains activities of the government. The public school system is the government. And therefore is subject to the demands of the First Amendment. And just because you don't have to take your children to public school doesn't mean you have to surrender your constitutional rights to do so.
0: The next point, and by the way, if you're just joining us here for Wheat Among the Tares, we are speaking with Mr. Daniel Schmid, who is the Associate Vice President of Legal Affairs with Liberty Counsel, and we are discussing the most recent DOJ or Department of Justice memo dealing with parental rights and religious autonomy. It's what we're dealing with here. And Daniel, I want to go to point two here, religious autonomy protection. And it just says this, as far as the heading, government may not interfere with the autonomy of a religious organization. And under the guidance, says federal agencies may not intervene with a religious organization's decisions. Religious employers, including churches, ministries, etc., they may not interfere with that, and also may not be required to alter their character, mission, practices, or beliefs to participate in government programs. I think that's a very interesting thing. What's your take, kind of a nutshell, on the autonomy situation? And I know you've probably seen a lot of encroachment in that area alone.
1: I have, and actually I have two ongoing cases right now that deal with that very issue. From a broad brush standpoint, it's important that your audience understand what that means. So when we're talking in terms of church autonomy doctrine, it's also called the ecclesiastical abstention doctrine. It goes back to the founding as well. And the purpose behind that was that religious organizations, churches, and institutions get to make their own decisions as to what their mission and their focus and their beliefs look like. And there's an age-old adage that personnel is policy. There is no more truth to that statement than in the religious context. Because forcing a church to accept an unwanted minister, or forcing a religious institution to accept an unwanted employee who undermines their mission, diminishes the message that they're portraying to the public, diminishes the religious message they're portraying to their constituents, and it alters the very message that they're offering altogether. So one of the cases I have right now, your listeners are probably familiar with Liberty University, one of the largest Christian evangelical schools in the world. They have a policy that requires all employees to abide by and live their lives consistent with the scriptures. And those who don't are subject to termination. After the Supreme Court released a decision in Bostock a couple of years ago, which was a mess, there was a IT worker who planted himself there, said at the beginning he agreed with Liberty on everything they say. He agreed to abide by the doctrinal statement, agreed that his religious beliefs mirrored those of Liberty, and he got past his 90-day employment probationary period that they all have. Well, as soon as that initial review concluded, he decided to disclose to the Human Resources Department of Liberty that he was no longer a man, but that he identified as a woman, and that he wanted to be treated in the workplace as a woman and called a woman's name and all the things that come with that nonsense. As you can imagine, Liberty probably fired him. And he sued to say that that was a violation of Title VII. The defense that we are raising primarily in that case is that federal law, Title VII, which is the employment statute, says religious institutions are exempt from employment discrimination suits if the decision was made on the basis of religion. That's exactly what Liberty did. They said your sin, which is what it is,
0: exactly,
1: does not comport with our religious mission and faith and doctrine, and we will not permit you to do that while an employee would. To do so would undermine everything we stand for, everything we teach our students, and everything we have proclaimed for the last 50 years since our founding. And Title VII is just one aspect of that autonomy. The broader one is the church autonomy doctrine, which says for a religious institution, they get to hire what we call co-religions, those who only abide by their tenets. And if you step outside of that line, you can't sue them when they fire you. Because everyone knows going in, this is a religious organization, this is the mission they stand for. You don't get to undermine it because you have a different religious belief or no religious belief at all. They get to make that call. And the federal government, through its employment discrimination statutes, and state governments too, don't get to force that upon someone. They get to make that call, and they can fire who they want if it's based on religion and if you step outside of their doctrine. So we're in the middle of litigating that one, and we have another one that we just brought a briefing in the Ninth Circuit. It's very similar, where the mission out in Washington was suing against a Washington statute that said, oh, you have to hire, we don't care if you're religious, you have to hire transgenders and homosexuals. It doesn't matter. To not hire them is discrimination. And what they said was, well, no. The church autonomy doctrine says we are exempt from such suits and from such statutes because you would undermine our religious mission if you required us to accept such an order. So those are all going on, but it dates back a long time, and the Supreme Court famously said, I think it was like 1905, that the law knows no dogma and no heresy. Churches get to make that call, and churches get to decide what their religious beliefs and convictions are, and you don't get to sue them because you disagree with them.
0: And the rest is history, as they say, because, again, so many legal battles have been fought in that very arena alone, and I'm so glad, again, that thankfully, we have a constitution that protects that, and that we have those that understand the premise of that. Unfortunately, many in our land today, they don't even understand our constitution. Many have never even read it. And the last point, and we'll really quickly, is just the neutrality towards religion. And you and I, before we went on the air, we both had a comment concerning neutrality, and really there, when it comes to government people, and I'm saying people that work for the government, should I say, there is neutrality really is a, maybe it's not a good way to describe, because there are always going to be biases in people's minds, and they are going to look at things, but the Supreme Court, along with the Department of Justice, has at least established several things that, for instance, you couldn't single out religious activity for unfavorable treatment or enforcement, and also excluding religious organizations from grants, contracts, programs, or public benefits solely because they are religious. Give us a brief nutshell on this one, if you would, Daniel.
1: Sure, we've had a number of cases decided on that ground as well. Some of them were Liberty Counsel cases. This principle goes back a long time, but basically it's what it sounds like. The government has to be neutral in terms of how it treats religious entities. It can't single them out for disfavored treatment. That had kind of lapsed for a little while, but back in the COVID pandemic era, when the country collectively lost its mind, and you had restrictions on churches where they said, well, it's more dangerous to go to church, but we'll keep the big box stores open, the liquor stores open, the strip clubs open, all the rest of it, those are fine, but you can't go to church because it's dangerous. We had to go to the Supreme Court several times, and there was ultimately, I think, seven or eight cases out of the Supreme Court that No, if you treat non-religious activity more favorably than religious activity, it violates the First Amendment. That's the neutrality principle. And in those cases, they said, because you have singled out churches that they can't meet or gather, because you say it's more risky than the same exact activity in a non-religious perspective, that violates the First Amendment. We had some other ones. There was a case out of Maine that was actually one in which we filed a brief as well, where the court said, hey, you can't deprive these parents of a benefit that was available to them. Maine is quite rural, and so they don't have school districts very close to every single student. And there was a rule that said if the school was X number of miles from where you live, you could have money from the state to choose a private school that was closer. But there was a restriction on this, and you can't use it for sectarian schools. There was a religious school there that challenged that provision. The Supreme Court said, no, if there's a generally available benefit that's available to everybody, you can't condition the receipt or acceptance of that benefit on not ever touching it. And so they said, no, it's unconstitutional for you to say you can have it, but you have to pick a secular school. And a lot of those have just developed over the lines, which is you have to have what we call neutrality, which is, as you pointed out, we did say beforehand, there's really no such thing as neutrality. Everybody has a position to be true. There's a famous quote from West Virginia versus Barnett, where one of the justices says, the only unanimity is the unanimity of the graveyard. And there's some truth to that.
0: Well put.
1: Yeah. But we have to recognize that there's no neutrality across where everybody has a perspective. But what they mean by that is in law and in application of law and in treatment of religion in general, you can't single them out for disfavored treatment, and you can't treat them less than non-religious activity of like kind. And if you do that, it violates the First Amendment. We've had a host of cases that bolstered that conclusion, which we've known for a long time, in which the Religious Freedom Restoration Act back in the 90s said was the law, too. And so we just have this ever-increasing body of laws. Even on these three topics that we've covered during the program, as the Supreme Court has of late been very vigilant and very correct on their application of what the First Amendment means for religious exercise. And this memo that we're discussing does a great job outlining that and showing why these protections are afforded to you. And if the government transgresses them, you're entitled to hold them to account.
0: Well, I trust, Daniel, that as we have brought about our three major points here, that have been discussed in detail, I hope that this has been an enlightenment, a help to those that have heard the program this morning and subsequently will listen to this podcast, and that'll help them to know better how that they can deal, for instance, with school boards that may be making some rules, some protocols, policies, etc., that the parents are just absolutely up against and don't know exactly what to do. Well, now they've got some guidance concerning how better to deal with these situations. And again, these three points, I think, we dealt with them very, very well. And I just want to say, folks, if you have questions about any of these, that you can go to legal counsel. What's the web address for Liberty Counsel? I'm sorry, Liberty Counsel.
1: LC.org.
0: Well, that's very simple. LC.org. So if you have questions about this, you can go to LC.org. You can contact them if you have questions. And Daniel Smith, I just want to say thank you for your time and expertise that you have lent to this program this morning, Wheat Among the Tares. I greatly, greatly appreciate your time and taking time to be with us this morning.
1: Anytime, my pleasure, and I'm glad we were able to to go through the memo and help your audience to indeed separate the wheat from the tares.
0: There we go. Thank you so much. I greatly appreciate that. You have a good day, sir.
1: You as well. Thank you.
0: And folks, I want to thank you for joining us here for Wheat Among the Tares. As is always, we say thank you for joining us, and may you have a good day in the Lord.

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0: Our minds are constantly asked to consider voices from every direction. Political parties, advertisements, social media, friends, family. They all call for our attention. But in all of the noise, there is one who can easily get crowded out of our everyday thoughts. And His name is Jesus. Welcome to Daily in the Word. This program features the teaching and preaching of Dr. Paul Chappell, pastor of Lancaster Baptist Church and president of West Coast Baptist College in Lancaster, California. God's Word specifically calls us to consider Jesus. In our series, Consider Christ, we will be challenged to focus our thoughts on Him and to examine His life and ministry. And now, here's Pastor Paul Chappell with part two of a message called Consider His Kingdom.
1: Charge them that are rich in this world, that they be not high-minded, trusting in uncertain riches, but in the living God who giveth to all men richly things to enjoy, that they do good, that they be rich in good works, that they be ready to distribute and willing to communicate. God said, I gave plentifully to you, but I want you to be ready to distribute. I want you to be willing to communicate. That means to give. He said, I've blessed you so that you can be a blessing. Ladies and gentlemen, we have been blessed to be a blessing. This man, though, thought he was blessed just so that he could receive the blessing. And the reasoning of covetousness is a very selfish reasoning. But I draw your attention, secondly, this morning, to the requirement of the Almighty. The requirement of the Almighty. You see, this man, like so many men today, and even Christians today, this man forgot that one day he would stand before Almighty God. Now I'm going to tell you something. The requirement of the Almighty stands still today. The Bible says in Hebrews 9:27, it is appointed unto man once to die, but after this, the judgment. May I repeat that verse, Hebrews 9:27. It is appointed unto man once to die, but after this, the judgment. Now, would you notice what Jesus says to this man in verse 20? But God said unto him, thou fool, this night thy soul shall be required of thee. Then whose shall those things be which thou hast provided? Now, notice, if you will, the requirement of the Almighty is, first of all, a requirement of judgment. It is a requirement of judgment. God requires of every man, woman, boy, and girl one day to stand before Him. Matthew 16:27, the Bible says, for what is a man profited if he shall gain the whole world and lose his own soul? Or what shall a man give in exchange for his soul? In other words, my friend, there are things more important than the temporal. There is the eternal that we must think about. How many of you think it's all right in church if we think about the eternal for just a moment? And the fact of the matter is that in eternity, we will begin by standing before Almighty God. Every believer, the Bible is very clear. 1 Corinthians 10 and verse 5. For we must all stand before the judgment seat of Christ. 2 Corinthians 10:5. Romans chapter 14 and verse number 12. So then every one of us shall give an account of himself before God. 1 Corinthians chapter 4 and verse 1. Let a man so account of us as the ministers of Christ and the stewards of the mysteries of God. Moreover, it is required of stewards that a man be found faithful. But with me it is a very small thing that I should be judged of you or of man. Judgment. Yea, I judge not myself, for I know nothing by myself. Yet am I not hereby justified, for he that judgeth me is the Lord. Paul the apostle lived his life with this one overwhelming thought in mind, that one day he would stand before the Lord God Almighty, and he would give an account for the race that he had run. By the way, I'm not going to give an account for your race. You're not going to give an account for my race. You're not going to give an account for your wife or for your husband. You will give an account for yourself. And you will stand before the Lord as a believer. Daniel Webster was a great American patriot. He is hated by many in Hollywood, and many in the liberal agenda hate Daniel Webster. They even had a comedy show by the name of Daniel Webster a few years ago, and the character in the comedy was a wicked reprobate and a homosexual, and they tried to portray him in that way. But Daniel Webster was a fine Christian man who said these words, my greatest thought is my accountability to God. My greatest thought is my accountability to God. It is not wrong to plan for the future. We'll see that in a moment. But may I say, the greatest thought must be, I will be accountable to God one day. Not only will every believer stand before Jesus Christ, but please hear me today, every unbeliever will stand before God as well. It will not be at the Bema seat or the judgment seat of Christ.

0: Christ. It will be at the great white throne judgment that the unbelievers will stand. You'll notice this in your notes, Revelation 20 and verse 11. Please see it. "And I saw a great white throne and him that sat on it, from whose face the earth and the heaven fled away, and there was found no place for them. And I saw the dead, small and great, stand before God, and the books were opened, and another book was opened, which is the book of life. And the dead were judged out of those things which were written in the books according to their works. And the sea gave up the dead which were in it, and death and hell were delivered up the dead which were in them, and they were judged every man according to their works. And death and hell were cast into the lake of fire. This is the second death. For whosoever was not found written in the book of life was cast into the lake of fire." The Bible says there will be men at that day who will say, "Lord, Lord, we knew you. We cast out devils in your name." And Jesus will say to them, "Depart from me, cursed, for I never knew you." At the great white throne judgment, those men and women who have not received Christ as their Savior will be cast apart from Jesus Christ for all of eternity. And my friend, the Bible is very clear. They will be cast, as the Bible says in Revelation 20:15, into a lake of fire. I know someone says that's not very popular preaching, Pastor Chapel. You're not supposed to preach like that in 2008. That's not going to get this church very far. The church isn't going to grow. Let me tell you something, my friend. I don't write it. I just recite it. And God's word is very clear that every man will stand before God Almighty. And those who have not been washed in the blood, and those who are not named in the Lamb's book of life, will be cast into the lake of fire. My friend, if you think this life is all about today, and it's all about your four-wheeler, and it's all about your boat, and it's all about your hobby, and it's all about your hunting, and it's all about your 401k, my friend, you are greatly mistaken. There is coming a day when we will stand before God Almighty, and we will give an account for how we live this life, and whether we live for the Lord Jesus Christ. Don't get sucked into the trap of thinking it's all about right now. There is coming a day when you and I will stand before a holy and a righteous God. Now, the reasoning of the covetous is very selfish reasoning, and the requirement of the Almighty is very clear. He is referred to in this verse, this man, as a fool, because one day Jesus said God will bring you into a time of stewardship, a requirement, a time where you will give an account. But notice thirdly with me this morning, the remedy for misplaced values. Now let's just be honest for just a minute. Every person in this room is affected by the thinking patterns, the materialism patterns of this world today. Everybody here gets caught into thinking about how we can take care of old number one. But what can we do to make things right, to make sure that our heart is in the right place, to make sure that our priorities are right? Notice in verse number 21, the Bible says, "So is he that layeth up treasure for himself and is not rich toward God." Jesus introduces to this man a concept apparently foreign to him, and that is that it's one thing to be rich in the world, it's another thing to be rich toward God. Amen. Now, how can we remedy those misplaced values that come into our lives? How can we get back in balance when we are out of balance? Notice several ways this morning. First of all, we must prioritize eternal investments. We must prioritize eternal investments. Notice in verse 33, the Bible says, "Sell that ye have and give alms, provide yourselves bags which wax not old, a treasure in the heavens that faileth not, where no thief approacheth, neither moth corrupteth. For where your treasure is, there will your heart be also." Now, I want you to take note very quickly of this fact. The Lord does not condemn the rich man for having savings. There is nothing wrong with saving, investing. There is nothing wrong with being a wise steward. He is not condemning the man for having savings. He is condemning the man for not having eternal savings. He is condemning the man for having no thought of the eternal kingdom of God. It is not wrong to invest wisely. I've heard some very immature Christians say, "Well, look at what he did," or "he has." Listen, thank you ought to say, thank God that God blesses them so that they can be a blessing. They may have a larger reservoir from which to give. That's nothing to disdain if God has blessed them. Proverbs 11:16 says, "A gracious woman retaineth honor, and strong men retain riches." But our saving and investing should only enhance our giving. Let me say that again. Saving and investing should enhance our ability to be involved in the eternal kingdom of God. The problem was with this man was that all he thought of was building more barns and more barns to keep his stuff. He wasn't thinking of how could he advance the kingdom of Almighty God. Oh, it's not wrong to own things as long as things do not own us. It's not wrong to own certain recreational items so long as those things are not pulling you away from the Lord Jesus Christ. You see, God wants us to use our affluence for eternal influence that the kingdom of God might be propagated on this earth. And so God says, I want you to be involved in prioritizing your eternal investments. Now, how can we invest? You know, someone says, well, the way I invest for my savings is just an automatic deduction through my check or from our payroll to a retirement or whatever. And you've thought about that, haven't you? So how can we take a moment to think about investing in the things of eternity? How is that done? Let me give you two ways. Number one, there is systematic giving. Systematic giving. 1 Corinthians 16:2. It is in your notes, and I want you to see it from the Bible because I want you to see this is a Bible message today. 1 Corinthians 16:2, it says, upon the first day of the week, that would be today, let every one of you, now in the Greek, that means every one of you. Are we all on the same page this morning? Young people in college, God intends for you every week to honor Him. Moms and dads, everyone, grandmas and grandpas, upon the first day of the week, let every one of you lay by him in store as God hath prospered him, that there be no gatherings when I come. Now, we can call this tithing, first fruits, offering, call it what you want. As Nike says, just do it. Systematic giving. Every week, Lord, I honor you. Lord, I honor you. Lord, I honor you. As God prospers me, I prosper him. And someone has said, not equal giving, but equal sacrifice, you see. It is not God's intention that a few men be burdened while everyone else is on easy street. He wants everyone, as they are blessed, to honor Him. Proverbs 3:9 speaks of this principle. Honor the Lord with thy substance and with the first fruits of all thine increase. God gives you $10. I believe a dollar of that minimally belongs to Him. It's His first fruits offering, if you will. Don't look for ways out of this. I heard of a little boy who found a quarter on the driveway getting ready for church, and he was going to give it in the offering, and on the way back home, he said, Mom, here, you can have this quarter. I was going to give it to Jesus this morning, but he wasn't there. Now, folks, don't look for a reason not to give. Look for a way to give. For many in this room, it is very important to you, and rightfully so, that systematically, on a scheduled basis, something's going into some account for you that's important to you. Why would we not very systematically, religiously, if you will, honor the Lord on the first day of the week? You see, the Bible is very clear that we're to be involved in systematic giving. I was out in North Carolina preaching some years ago, and I saw a bumper sticker on a car, and it said, tithe if you love Jesus. Any idiot can honk. Not bad theology. Systematic giving. And then not only are there systematic, regular, weekly offerings that we give to the Lord, but then we give our special offerings to the Lord. Matthew 6:20, lay up for yourselves treasures in heaven where neither moth nor rust doth corrupt and where thieves do not break through nor steal. C.S. Lewis said, I do not believe one can settle how much we ought to give. I am afraid the only safe rule to give is that we should give more than we can spare. In other words, don't just give what you can see you can give, but give by faith to the Lord Jesus Christ in our systematic tithes and offerings. Folks, it doesn't happen by accident. It doesn't happen by osmosis. It happens because just as sure as somebody signs up for an automatic debit from their payroll, there are people in this church house who say, every week religiously, I'm going to honor my God in my tithes and offerings. I'll not be like that rich fool who said, I'm going to do what I can just for myself, but I'm going to think of the things that have an eternal value. And so we see in the Word of God that there is a remedy for misplaced values, and that is making a priority of our eternal investments week by week. But notice secondly, we must practice reverential trust. If this is going to work in your life, then you must trust God. And may I say from the mountaintop this morning and from the valley and from wherever you live, He is trustworthy. He is a trustworthy God. Now notice what Jesus says in verse 22. He turns to his disciples. And I can almost picture he's talking to this covetous fella here, and now he turns to his disciples and he begins to speak to them. No doubt those disciples had wondered, you know, we left our fishing and we left our occupations and we're following Jesus. And Jesus took this as a teaching moment. And in verse 22, he said, "Therefore I say unto you, take no thought for your life what ye shall eat, neither for your body what ye shall put on. The life is more than meat, and the body is more than the raiment. Consider the ravens, for they neither sow nor reap, which neither have storehouse nor barn, and God feedeth them. How much more are ye better than the fowls? And which of you, taking thought, can add to his stature one cubit? If ye then be not able to do the thing which is least, why take ye thought for the rest? Consider the lilies, how they grow. They toil not, they spin not, and yet I say unto you that Solomon in all his glory was not arrayed like one of these. If then God so clothe the grass which is today in the field and tomorrow is cast into the oven, how much more will he clothe ye, you, O ye of little faith? And seek not that ye shall eat or what ye shall drink, neither be of doubtful mind. For all these things do the nations of the world seek after, and your Father knoweth that ye have need of these things. But rather seek ye the kingdom of God, and all these things shall be added unto you." Jesus began those verses in verse 22 saying, take no thought. Take no thought for your life. In other words, stop your worrying. You don't have to worry about whether or not God will take care of you. My friend, the Bible still says, trust in the Lord with all thine heart. Lean not unto thine own understanding. In all thy ways acknowledge Him, and He will direct thy path. Oh, do we understand today that God is a trustworthy God, and we must practice reverential trust. You say, Pastor Chapel, this thing of honoring God and remembering His eternal kingdom, it doesn't make sense to me on paper. But I say once again, you can trust God by faith. And so God says, I want you to prioritize your eternal investments. I want you to practice reverential trust. And then notice thirdly, if you would, He wants us to prefer the kingdom of God. Now there's only two choices on the shelf, serving God or serving self. And many in this room, for many, many years, our largest item on our budget is Lancaster Baptist Church, the kingdom of Jesus Christ. And it's just come down to the fact that that's what matters most, is the eternal kingdom. It takes time to grow into that, perhaps, and some are much farther along than others in their growth journey. It's not a contest. Everyone's on a different part of their spiritual growth. I'm just simply saying this morning, God does want you to prefer Him and His kingdom. And it's right there in the Word of God. We read it just a moment ago. May we read it again, verse number 31. Please find that if you would, Luke 12, 31. Let's read it together. Ready, begin. "But rather seek ye the kingdom of God, and all these things shall be added unto you." You get the idea? I believe you could say it this way. Jesus says, you take care of my business, I'll take care of your business. You take care of my business, I'll take care of your business. You seek first the kingdom of God, I can give you the raise. You seek first the kingdom of God, I can give you the promotion. You seek first the kingdom of God, I can bless you in an unexpected way. I mean, there are ways that God can provide and will provide for His people. And how we thank God that He does. And He is a trustworthy God. Oh, we must prefer the kingdom of God. Seek the kingdom of God. Show priority to the kingdom of God. The Bible says in 2 Corinthians chapter 8 and verse number 8, and it's in your notes, "I speak not by commandment." Paul was speaking here about giving a special offering. He said, "I'm not commanding this." He said, "But by occasion of the forwardness of others," he said, "I want you to prove the sincerity of your love." You know how you can tell when someone likes or loves someone? They want to give something to them. That's just the way it is. Look at what it says in verse 8. "And prove the sincerity of your love." Paul says, hey, it's logical. You love the Lord, you want to give. You want to prove the sincerity of your love. Notice verse 9. "For ye know the grace of our Lord Jesus Christ, that though He was rich, yet for your sakes He became poor, that ye through His poverty might be rich. And herein I give my advice, for this is expedient for you who have begun before, not only to do, but also to be forward a year ago." Much like our church, a year ago commitments were made. They made commitments a year prior. "Now therefore perform the doing of it, that as there was a readiness to will, so there may be a performance also out of that which ye have. Paul said, hey, a year ago you made a commitment. I want to challenge you now to be performing that commitment. Do what God led you to do in the first place. Now, what was the premise of all of this? And upon what did he base his admonition? Was it some type of salesmanship or some type of hype? Absolutely not. The premise of this matter of seeking the kingdom of God is found in verse 9. I draw your attention there again. For ye know the grace of our Lord Jesus Christ, that though he was rich, yet for your sakes he became poor, that ye through his poverty might be rich. Ladies and gentlemen, Jesus Christ was enjoying fellowship with God the Father in eternity past. There was wonderful fellowship and joy. No doubt the Lord Jesus Christ had a great love in his heart, for God the Father loved the world. Jesus Christ loved the world. And God in love sent his only begotten Son, and he came down to this earth. The Bible says he was born of a virgin, and he lived a perfectly sinless life. He walked these old, dusty, sinful streets, and he was accosted by sin, and he was confronted with wickedness, and time again he was rebuffed and disrespected, and time again he suffered the poorness and the difficulty of this world, and he became poor. Why? That you and I might be made rich spiritually. He went to the old rugged cross, and there the Roman soldiers put the nails through his hands and through his feet, and the crown upon his head, and the Lord Jesus Christ suffered the indignity of the crucifixion. Though he could have stayed in heaven, though he could have called 10,000 angels and said, take me away, yet he chose to be poor, that you and I, Ephesians chapter 1 says, may be seated in the heavenlies, that we may have the riches and the blessings of Almighty God, that we may have the forgiveness of Jesus Christ and a home in heaven for all of eternity. And when you think about this matter of giving, I challenge you to do one single thing, that is, consider Christ. Consider Christ. Consider what he's done for you. He who was rich became poor, that we through his poverty might be made rich. Oh, here's a man this morning. All he could think about was this kingdom. His kingdom. He was building his little kingdom, making all of his storehouses and keeping all that he could keep. And never one time did he think about eternity. And I don't blame him too much. Sometimes that's what the world says. I mean, they say, call this company and this company and this company and get it all set up and make sure you're ready to go. And again, there's some wisdom in that, but not to the exclusion of the eternal kingdom of Jesus Christ. Oh, may we as a church family, with all the pull of this world, may we keep going forward in love, considering Christ and helping the kingdom work to expand for the glory of Jesus Christ. And there might be someone here who has never met Jesus Christ as their Savior. You do not know that you're a part of the kingdom of Jesus Christ. May I say to you, 2 Corinthians 9 and verse 15 says it this way, thanks be unto God for his unspeakable gift. There is a God in heaven who has provided a gift for you, and that gift was his Son, and the shed blood of his Son washes away the sins of all who will come to Jesus Christ and say, Lord Jesus, I am a sinner. I'm not sure that my sins are forgiven. I want you to forgive me. I want you to take me to heaven someday. And the Bible says that whoever will come to him, he will in no wise cast them out.
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1: Please take your Bibles and open them up to the book of 1 John chapter 3. 1 John chapter 3, if you'll go there with me. Let me say something to you about the love of God briefly. I don't know that I made much comment about this aspect of His love. Just came to mind that God's love toward us is never because of some kind of self-advantage or some way of gaining something. Lots of times our love is very selfish. Our love is very self-centered. And we love many times to get or through the things we do in love.

there's such depths to it that we can't really grasp it and comprehend how great God's love is. If we could ever truly get great comprehension of how vile and wicked we really are in the eyes of God, we may get a better grip on how deep His love really reaches. And so but thank God He loves us. Amen. It's one of those things I'll never get over the fact that God loves me. We're going to look there in 1 John chapter 3, verses 1 and following. Let's pray. Father, pray that you help us tonight as we try to preach the truth that are found in these verses. Speak to the heart of your people. Speak to my heart. Even, Lord, as I'm preaching, that help me, Lord, to live in a fashion that's pleasing in your sight, that you'd be well pleased with, and we'll thank you for it. In Jesus Christ's name we ask it. Amen. Look at verse 1. Let's start reading in verse 1. Behold, what manner of love the Father hath bestowed upon us, that we should be called the sons of God. I did not have a lot of time to dwell on that fact of us being called the sons of God, and that really would just be the title of the message tonight, as we are the sons of God. And I'm looking at God's children. I'm looking at God's people. And if you understand this, we all understand that the angels that fell and rebelled, that went with Lucifer. And then also, the Bible says those angels are sons of God, created sons of God. And we also understand that the angels are sons of God in Genesis chapter 6 that fell and left their own habitation, according to the book of Jude. We understand that the amount of sons of God that there were in heaven with all the angels, I have no idea how many, innumerable company of angels. I don't know how many fell and rebelled. But I'm going to tell you that us getting saved and becoming the sons of God, the Lord's replenishing the sons of God that fell. He's replenishing them. And He's replenishing them with a crowd that can never walk away from Him. I mean, we know the angels, even they had a choice, and they could rebel and leave and lose their own habitation, and they don't have a chance. Angels don't have a chance once they leave to repent and get right. But you and I, we're not just created and have a choice to walk away. We're born in the family. We've been birthed the sons of God. We've been begotten by God, by His word. And so the Lord is replenishing those angels, those sons of God that fell with a crowd for eternity that can never walk away. Man, we're going to have a glorified body someday. We're going to be just like He is. We'll never have a bent towards sin again. We'll never fail Him again. I mean, for all eternity, you'll never tell the smallest lie ever. You'll never be tempted to lie. You won't be able to. I mean, you got a new nature, the nature of God inside of you for all eternity with a body of glorified flesh, and never, never, ever, ever. I mean, you could get in a room with the devil if the Lord brought him up out of the bottomless pit for 1,000 years and let him try to get you to fall, and it can never happen. Man, what a blessing. What a blessing. I mean, we're the sons of God now, so let me say something. We're supposed to be doing our best to live like that now. Well, someday when I get to heaven, I'll never sin again. God wants you to live a life. He wants you to strive for sinlessness down here. Strive for it. You should be striving for it. And so look with me tonight. The Bible says, behold, what manner of love the Father hath bestowed upon us. And we talked about who that us is, sinners. That we should be called the sons of God. Therefore, the world knoweth us not, because it knew Him not. Beloved, He said, beloved, now are we the sons of God. See, we're not waiting to become the sons of God. You're the sons of God now. You're God's children now. And it doth not yet appear what we shall be, but we know that when He shall appear, supposed to be looking for His coming. Just last month, I preached some messages on looking for the Lord's return. And I'm going to read you a verse tonight here in just a second where we had read a couple weeks ago about Paul talking about loving the Lord's appearing. That when the Lord shall appear, look at this, we shall be like Him, for we shall see Him as He is. I don't have time to re-preach all that, but we're going to be changed in a moment in the twinkling of an eye. At the last trump, the dead in Christ shall rise first. We which are alive and remain shall be caught up in the air together with the saints of God, with the Lord. Forever will we be with the Lord. That's a verse right there to let you know that we'll never be able to walk away from Him in eternity. Forever we'll be with the Lord. The Bible said that to the redeemed, those that are saved. Now, let me make this statement. I'm only going to mention, I'm going to

0: Mention this denomination because they won't mind me mentioning this. This is what they believe. The Presbyterians do not believe in a literal rapture. Their doctrine does not teach that the church gets raptured out. They believe that the church ushers in the kingdom. Say, what is that? Here's what they believe. They believe that God chooses those that he's going to save, and then he chooses those that's going to go to hell. And somewhere near the end of time, he's just going to born again by his choice enough people that there's more saved people than lost people. And therefore, he can show up and get on his throne because there's more for him than against him and usher in his kingdom. But they don't believe there's going to be no rapture. Finally, Jesus is going to just show up, and there's going to be so many saved, righteousness is going to begin to permeate the earth. That ain't going to happen until Jesus comes and changes this crowd. Amen? It's not going to happen. So they believe in ushering in the kingdom. Your Bible teaches there's going to be a rapture, and the children of God are going to be changed in the moment, in the twinkling of an eye. So that denomination, they do not believe in a little rapture. I'm not belittling them. I'm not bashing them. Go read their, go ask them. They do not believe in a rapture. If you believe 1 Thessalonians chapter 4, then you believe in a rapture. They believe that when he comes, there's no rapture. He just comes, sits on his throne in Jerusalem, sets up the millennial reign without the church and the children of God getting raptured out of here. I'm glad we're getting out of here, getting glorified, then we're going to rule and reign with him for 1,000 years on this earth. Okay? Now, the Bible says here that we shall be like him, for we shall see him as he is. Look at verse 3. I don't want to pass over verse 3 quickly. The Bible says, every man that hath this hope in him. What's the hope? The hope is that Jesus is going to appear, and that we shall be like him, for we shall see him as he is. The hope of his coming, and then the hope of also being glorified. This old body of flesh is going to be glorified and it's going to be changed. 1 Corinthians chapter 15 says, in the moment, in the twinkling of an eye, you're going to have a body that will live for eternity that can never sin. You'll never struggle with this old flesh anymore. God's going to clothe this flesh upon with its house, which is from heaven. And the Bible says, if a man hath this hope in him, he purifieth himself even as he is pure. I believe that if we really are looking for the Lord's return, if we are loving his appearing, Paul's fixing to tell us that in the book of Timothy, and if we are looking forward to that hope of being changed, you want to know why we should look for that hope being changed? I'm going to read you Romans chapter 8 as well. We're supposed to be groaning, 2 Corinthians chapter 5, we're supposed to be groaning within ourselves waiting for that adoption to wit. What's the adoption? The redemption of this body. When this old flesh, when Paul said, oh, wretched man that I am. Oh, wretched man. You ever feel that way? Yes. You want to serve God and you're trying and then you fail him and you do something that grieves him. You think, God, I am so sorry. I'm so wretched. Oh, wretched man that I am. Who shall deliver me from the body of this death? I thank God through Jesus Christ, amen, our Lord. He's going to deliver us from this old body of this old flesh that is so wretched. Yes. See, now some of you don't think you're wretched, but you think other people are. But they're just a wretch. Yeah, you've said that. Well, that's just a wretched individual. We're all wretched individuals outside the grace of God, outside of God's grace. And that's what, remember when Moses prayed, Lord, don't let me see my wretchedness. He prayed that. Lord, this hardened me in the way I'm feeling. Lord, please deliver me so I don't see this side of myself. And so the Lord's going to come back someday. And when he does, the question is, when the Lord comes, will he find faith on the earth? He asked that question. Will he find faith on the earth? And tonight, you know what John is telling us in this and his writings? We're going to look at the book of St. John as well in Romans chapter 8 just briefly tonight. John is telling us if you're saved, there should be a change in you. If you're saved, there should be a godliness about you. If you're saved, you're supposed to be different from the world that God saved you out of. There should be a distinction between God's people and the world. And the distinction is not because you go to church. The distinction is supposed to be how you live, how you talk, how you act, where you go, what you do, what you say. There's supposed to be a difference. Because the Bible said that God, if you have this hope in you, you purify yourself. In other words, the purification process is sanctification, choosing the sanctified life. There's two sanctifications in your Bible. There's one eternal sanctification happened to you the day that you got saved. God sanctified you forever in your soul. You're sanctified forever. You are as righteous as God is in your soul. But your flesh isn't. And there is a daily, and you would even call it progressive sanctification. I hope that you're more holy today than you were when you got saved. And I hope next year that you grow in grace and you have more Christian character and godliness and discipline about you than you did a year ago. You should be growing in grace. And sanctification is a choice. And the Lord, matter of fact, the Lord's calling us to that choice. The book of 2 Corinthians chapter 6, come out from among them and be ye separate, saith the Lord. God's calling us out away from the ungodly world that's around us. He saved you and he born you again. He sanctified your soul. And tonight he wants you to choose yourself for your flesh to sanctify yourself unto the Lord. So I believe this piano should be sanctified.
1: Amen.
0: That's why if I walked into the church and I heard somebody playing some kind of rock music or, you know, Elvis Jailhouse Rock or something up here on the piano, your preacher's going to come in here and say, stop that.
1: Amen. Amen.
0: You go play that on your own piano. That's God's piano.
1: Amen.
0: That's sanctified for a holy service unto the Lord.
1: Amen.
0: I want music played out of it that glorifies God. Okay, it glorifies the Lord. The church is set aside. This is a sanctified building. You don't just do anything and everything you want to with the church. We're not going to rent it out for people to have a big drunken party on us so we can make money on Friday night, then we'll come in here and clean it up and have church on Sunday. Well, you know, I mean, on Sunday we're honoring God with it. No, this place is sanctified unto God. This building is sanctified unto God. It's for the Lord. It's for worship. It's for preaching. It's for honoring and glorifying the King of Glory. And you are, your body is a temple of the Holy Ghost. God saved you. He lives in you. Someday he's going to come back and change this old body of flesh. As Job said, in my flesh I shall see God. Okay, your flesh is going to be changed someday, like unto his glorious body. This old vile body is going to be changed like unto his glorious body someday. But I'm going to tell you, until then, the Holy Ghost, he lives in you, and your body is his temple. It belongs to him. And you know what he wants you to do with it? He wants you to keep it sanctified, to serve him. The body's not for fornication. Listen to me, your body is not for fornication. Whether you're married, whether you're not married. Listen to me, young people. Your body is for the Lord. It's not for fornication to be joined unto somebody else that you're not married to. Your body belongs to God. And so that's in so many aspects. Glorify God in your body and in your spirit. He's supposed to have a totality of me glorifying him with all of me. Not part of me, but all of me is to glorify God. And so the Bible says that you purify yourself even as he is pure. We're going to talk about verse 3 here in a second. Look at verse 4. Whosoever committeth sin transgresseth also the law, for sin is a transgression of the law. If you say, preacher, what is sin? If you break the command, the law of God, that is sin. Sin is the transgression of the law. If you look what the Bible says that you're not supposed to do and you do it, then you've transgressed the law. If the law told you to do something and you don't do it, then you transgress the law. That's what sin is. That's how we know what's it. That's why the law must be preached. The law is our schoolmaster to bring us unto Christ. Churches that don't want to preach the laws of God and the commandments of God, the law entered that sin might abound. The reason God gave the law on Mount Sinai is he brought out a bunch of people out of Egypt to be his people, but they've been living in Egypt. They have Egypt all over them, the custom of Egypt. They've been living the way the Egyptians do, praying and crying out to God. There was no priesthood in place. There was no temple in place. There was no teaching priest and everything going on. Man, they were, for 400 years, they were in Egypt. They were God's people, but they had the customs and the ways of Egypt all over. How do you think Aaron knew how to make them molten calves? And you know what they did when Moses is up on the mount? Man, they're dancing and feasting and partying and making themselves naked, the Bible says. All that come from Egypt. They come out of the world. I'm going to tell you what the Lord did when he brought them out, his people. He established some laws. He established some rules to live by. He established some do's and don'ts. And I'm going to, hey, thank God for do's and don'ts. We need them.
1: Amen.
0: We need them. And God's do's and don'ts are perfect. God's do's and don'ts is that we might have an abundant life. He came to give us life that we might have it and have it more abundantly. When God said don't do something, it's for your good. If God says, don't do that, he's not trying to keep you from having fun. He's trying to spare you from some hurt and some heartache and some sorrow and some regret. Young people learn that your mom and daddy, there's times they're going to tell you no. And they know best and they're looking out for you. They're not trying to keep you from having fun. They're trying to keep you from messing up. They're trying to keep you from ruining your name and the family name. They're trying to keep you from a life of shame or regret and going down a road that you're going to struggle to try to turn around and come back. They're trying to keep that out of your life because they're looking out for you. They want the best for you. I figure I'd had one teenager say, amen, preacher, praise God. I thought I'd have had a mama. I mean, we ain't a shouting church, but I figure I'd had a mama say, amen. They're trying to keep you from messing up.
1: Good preacher.
0: They just are. And I'm going to tell you, God wants you to have the best life. God's ways are the best ways. Matter of fact, God's ways are always right. There's never a time that he's wrong. They're always right. I love his word. I love his law. I try to meditate in it. I wish I could be like David day and night all the time, the righteous man. But man, you ought to be meditating in the ways of God, the laws of God, the commandments of God. I believe that you'll find God's character in his law. His law is the display of his character. You want to know the display of his character? If you borrow something and you tear it up, you ought to replace it. It isn't like you borrow something that's all broken, you come back and you say, here it is. Here's all the pieces. One of the most painful things you'll do sometimes is have to go buy something new for somebody and you borrowed it and it wasn't worth but about $50 when you borrowed it. You got to spend $400 to replace it. You'd have been better off to go just buy a new one to start with. Amen. Now, if they choose to forgive you, then praise God. If you say, I'll replace it, they say no, say praise God, amen, thank you, brother. Amen. That's how you handle that one. Don't let them tell you two or three times. Every man hath this hope in him, purifieth himself, even as he is pure. Then it says, whoso committeth sin transgresseth also the law, for sin is a transgression of the law. And you know that he was manifested to take away our sins, and in him is no sin. Whosoever abideth in him, look at this, sinneth not. Whosoever sinneth hath not seen him, neither know him. We're going to talk about this here in a second. Just hang on. Little children, let no man deceive you. He that doeth righteousness is righteous, even as he is righteous. Now, we're going to come back to this portion of Scripture, so hold your place there. Go with me, if you would, to the book of 2 Timothy chapter 4. Go to 2 Timothy chapter 4. Remember, the Bible says that if any man hath this hope in him, he purifieth himself even as pure the hope of the Lord's return, and that hope of a glorified body being changed. Look at 2 Timothy chapter 4. Look at verse 6. For I am now ready to be offered, and the time of my departure is at hand. Paul said, I fought a good fight, I finished my course, I have kept the faith. Verse 8, henceforth there is laid up for me a crown of what?
1: Righteousness.
0: A crown. He said, there is laid up for me a crown of righteousness, which the Lord, the righteous judge, look at this, shall give me at that day. Paul didn't say, I'm hoping. I'm hoping when the Lord judges me that I've obtained that crown of righteousness. I just don't know yet. I'm hoping. No, he dogmatically said that the Lord, the righteous judge, is going to give me, Paul said, I'm getting that crown of righteousness. Okay? How could he know such a thing to declare that he will get a crown of righteousness in that day? He said, not to me only, but unto all them also that, say it, love his appearing. You know what Paul could absolutely declare? He loved the Lord's appearing. He loved it. And what happens when you have that hope in you, it begins to purify you daily. If you keep the Lord's appearing and that promise of that redemption in your sight, and you're thinking about that every day, it'll help keep your mind and heart off sin, and it's got your heart and mind on him showing up and going home to be with him forever. And that's why he called it a crown of righteousness. It is a crown of righteousness, because he that doeth righteousness is what? Righteous. And keeping that hope alive daily, and that's part of the helmet of salvation. That's why as a soldier, you know what the helmet of salvation is? The Bible said, put on for an helmet the hope of salvation. It's not hoping I get saved. Salvation is a person. He's talking about the hope of the Lord's return, him coming back. And whenever I have that on my mind, I'm going to tell you what will happen. It'll help you live right. How about try it? I don't know about that. Try it. Because if you have that in your hope, if you know the Lord's showing up, if you're longing for his coming, looking for his coming, and your mind's on that, you're going to act a little better than you normally would if you just thought, well, I ain't got to worry about him ever coming. You know, whenever we knew Dad was about to come home, we kind of changed the way we acted. Especially when we knew he pulled up in the yard. Man, you acted really good. Because you say, why? Mom would say, you wait till your daddy gets home and I tell him what you did. But every man that hath this hope in him purifieth himself even as he is pure. Now let me talk to you a moment about being the sons of God. Look in the book of St. John. St. John. John is the first one that mentions about us being the sons of God. And if you'll look at it in the Gospel of John, not 1 John, but the Gospel of John. Let me read you this verse. The Gospel of John, chapter 1, look at verse 10. The Bible says, he was in the world, and the world was made by him, and the world knew him not. He came into his own, and his own, talking about the nation of Israel, and his own received him not. But as many as received him, to them gave he power to become what? The sons of God. Even to them that believe on his name. The very moment that you trusted Christ as your Savior, at that moment you became the child of God. At that moment you became the son of God. Now do you know what you were before you became the child of God? John 8:44 says you're of your father the devil.
2: Yep.
0: You're in a different family. John 8:44. Some of you maybe never seen that verse. We're here in the book of John. Go to chapter 8. John chapter 8. Verse 44, look at it. The Bible says, ye are of your father the devil, and the lust of your father ye will do. He was a murderer from the beginning and abode not in the truth, because there is no truth in him. When he speaketh a lie, he speaketh of his own. He is a liar and the father of it. Before you got saved, the devil was your father. Now that you're saved, God's your father. Maybe you're sitting here tonight and you're not saved, and maybe you don't profess to be a Christian. Maybe you've just been coming and listening and saying, you know, I'm just listening and trying to figure it all out, and I'm not a Christian tonight. I'm not saved, but the devil's not my father. You're deceived. He is your father. He's your father. You have a spiritual father tonight. It's either God or the devil, one or the other. Now, I remember at 15 years old coming to Gethsemane Baptist Church, and Pastor Randall was the pastor, and some of y'all remember me giving this testimony. I remember him preaching John 8:44. Pastor Randall hammered that verse all the time, quoted it all the time. It was one of his favorite verses, a go-to in a message. And he said, if you're not saved, you're of your father the devil. I knew I wasn't saved. I'd been resisting God. I wasn't ready to get saved. I thought I'd get saved before I die when I'm an old man, because church and all this God stuff's for old people, so I'll do it later down the road. I knew I wasn't saved, and I remember in my mind arguing with him. I might not be saved, but the devil ain't my father. I remember saying that in my mind. The devil's not my father. And God had to convince me that the devil was. And when I understood that I was a child of wrath, that I was a child of the devil, that all the children of pride have a king over them, Satan is that king, then I understood spiritually that I was in the family of darkness, and God wanted to call me out of darkness, deliver me from the power of Satan, translate me into the kingdom of his dear son, take me from being a child of the devil to being a child of God. I'm going to tell you, that's a great, great truth you need to understand tonight. If you're not saved, the devil's your father. I remember saying, I'm my own man. Nobody's telling me what to do. Oh yeah, they are. And for all you bright teenage boys that don't want mom and daddy to tell you what to do, don't be so naive to think I'll just go in the military. Yeah, you'll wish you had mama back. You sure wish you had those few just little rules that daddy had when you get in the military. I don't know, today I understand the military that you got them little cards you can hold up, timeout cards, you know. And you got your little zones to go to because the drill sergeant just stressed you out too much screaming in your face. They ought to kick your tail and send you home with a dishonorable discharge. And if they won't kick it, I'd be glad to. Amen. I definitely don't want you fighting for me when war goes down because you're in a corner stressed out. If you can't take a drill sergeant, you ain't going to be able to take a man shooting at you. I promise that. God help our military. Thank God for the military men that's got a backbone. Amen. Thank God for good military men and women. Thank the Lord. Amen. All right. So the book of John said that we have the power to become the sons of God. Well, if you're not saved, I'd love to see the day that you become the child of God. You become the son of God. Now listen, we're not waiting to become the sons of God. We are the sons of God. And we're supposed to be functioning in his kingdom now. We're supposed to be living for our Father now. We're supposed to be living like we are the sons of God because we are the sons of God. That's how we should be living. Look in 2 Corinthians chapter 6. Let me show you this verse before we move on. 2 Corinthians chapter 6. I was quoting a little bit of it to you here just a few moments ago. Look with me, if you would, in verse 1 Corinthians chapter 6 is great too. But look at verse 14. Be not unequally yoked together with unbelievers. Same way the sons of God, Genesis chapter 6, should not have left their first habitation to cohabit with the daughters of men. That you and I, as the sons of God, if you're saved, you should not be yoked up, unequally yoked with somebody who's not a believer. You should only marry a believer, okay? And then it says, be not unequally yoked together with unbelievers, for what fellowship hath righteousness with unrighteousness? What communion hath light with darkness? What concord hath Christ with Belial? Or what part hath he that believeth with an infidel? All those answers are, there's no part that you should have. Verse 16, what agreement hath the temple of God with idols? For ye are the temple of the living God. As God has said, I will dwell in them and walk in them. I'll be their God. They shall be my people. Because he's your God, and because you are his people, and because you are his temple, and the Spirit of God dwells inside of you, he said to you in verse 17, because of that truth, wherefore come out from among them, and be ye separate, saith the Lord, and touch not the unclean thing, and I will receive you. I'll be a father unto you, and you shall be my sons and daughters, saith the Lord Almighty. Now tonight when you get saved, you're the child of God. But God wants you, after salvation, to make a choice that you choose to come out from among the things that you are doing and the people you are with and the places you used to go, that you make a choice to separate yourself unto God. I'm not talking about not having anything to do with the world. Paul said, look, when I said don't company with fornicators, I was talking about brothers that fornicate, because if you had to get away from everybody that committed those sins, you'd have to go out of the world. We may have to live among them, but we don't have to be like them. And you can befriend them to try to win them.
1: Right.
0: Not be Jesus, what a friend of sinners. You don't have to befriend them, because be careful who you make friends with. You may end up being drawn away. That's why when I got saved, I had to get rid of some of the friends I was running with. God saved me. God changed me. I no longer wanted to go to some of the places they went to. Listen to me now. Listen, I'm going to give you just a brief testimony. I remember a friend of mine. He was my best friend at the time. He was a Mormon. And never, ever, ever did we talk about God ever in our friendship for years until I started going to church and I got saved. And then I started witnessing to him. And then he tried to tell me how he was a Mormon and he knew the Lord and all this stuff about church. And he went to the Mormon church. I'm like, I never even knew you went anywhere. All these years of being your friend, I never knew that about you. If you had faith of any kind, you never spoke of it. As soon as I got faith, it showed up, and I was telling everybody. I was telling everybody that God saved me. I wasn't ashamed of the God who saved me. I just wasn't. And I'm going to tell you, I wasn't even, maybe a month, 2 months, is before I got called to preach, so it had to be within the... I got called to preach about 3 months after I got saved. Got called to preach on December the 13th, on a Sunday morning service, December the 13th. Got saved on October the 4th, so it was about 2.5 months. I got called to preach, so it was in that time period. I got saved, and I went to hang out with him. He asked me to hang out with him on a Friday on the weekend. And at that moment, I remember my dad told me before that, that he wouldn't let me spend the night. I used to spend the night with him. And when I spent a night with this best friend of mine, my dad would tell me, be sure you're home Sunday morning time enough to go to church. And you know what happened? I was home late one Sunday morning, didn't make it. And there was no more spending the night after that. That's a good parent.
2: Yes, sir.
1: Yes, sir.
0: He said, if you ain't got enough to get home, like I told you, you ain't going over there no more on Saturday night. And he stopped me from that. But I'm going to tell you what happened within the first month or two after I got saved. I went to hang out with him on a Friday night just because we were friends, and he decided, man, let's go over here to this party. I said, I'll tell you his name. I said, Billy. I said, Billy, I don't drink no more. They already tried to get me to drink before. The guys that showed up to play a football game one time, him and two other of my friends, those four of us called me, wanted me to play a football game with them in the backyard. Come over, we need you. I showed up. They had beer and shot glasses and everything out. I said, come on, man, drink. I said, I'm drinking of a different fountain. My pastor used that terminology, and I told them, those are liquid spirits. I mean, I learned a lot in the few months I got saved. I was all ears with the Bible when I come in. I was growing, and I was learning. I was memorizing verses. I was telling them drunkards should not inherit the kingdom of God. It gave me an opportunity to preach.
2: Amen.
0: And I took a stand. You know what his blessing was? At that moment, God's going to put you in places. Listen to me tonight. You're going to have to take a stand. Take a stand. If you hold your tongue and you slide around, try not to offend them and try to keep them happy and try not to ruffle anything up, you're liable to say, well, I'll just take one little sip, and you're going to ruin your testimony. You know what the devil's want me to do? I'm telling you, had I taken a sip like I always did before I got saved, they'd have never listened to me again. It'd ruin my testimony from right there. And we was out driving. He said, hey, man, we're going to stop by over here. And we pulled up. There's a party going on. I said, man, I'm not going in there. I'm the Holy Ghost. When I pulled up and I saw where he was, I said, you go in if you want to. He said, no, man, just come in. We're not going to stay long. Just come in for a second. Some of our friends and guys in there. And I thought, he kept pressuring me. And I'm like, you know what? I'm not going to drink. And I'm just growing in the Lord. I'm just young in the Lord. I don't know a lot. And I'm going to tell you, when I walked up to that door, when I stepped in, I'm telling you, the Holy Ghost was so grieved in me. I'm like, what are you doing? You are not supposed to be here. I talked to two or three people. I felt so unclean. I felt so dirty. I felt so out of place. I looked at him. I said, I'll be in the car. He said, no, man. I said, I'll be in the car. I went and I sat in the car for about an hour before he would come out. I said, let's go. Three or four people come outside, tried to get me to come in. I said, no, I'm fine. I'm sitting out here. I wasn't saved for years. I didn't know 200-300 verses. I was a babe in Christ, but I knew enough. Holy Ghost inside me said, you don't belong here anymore. I made a choice to separate myself. I knew I wasn't supposed to be there. And I'm going to tell you, God's going to put you in some places. You need to choose to come out from among them. Choose to separate yourself. And I'm going to tell you something. You know what happened from that day, church? From there on out, I didn't have to tell those guys I couldn't hang out with you. Whenever I would show up and they were doing wrong and they'd try to get me to do something wrong, and I'd start telling them what God said. Here's what God said. Here's, have not fellowship with the unfruitful works of darkness, but rather reprove them. Before long, the phone quit ringing. And before long, they wasn't asked. And you know what? I had a new crowd anyway. I had a new family, a new crowd. And the Lord allowed several of them, several of my friends. Matter of fact, there's one of them that I witness to all the time. Over in Irmo, he's pastoring a Calvary chapel. I was one that gave him the gospel. David Ford got saved by the grace of God, got born again. I kept telling him, if you don't repent, you'll die and go to hell. And he got saved and born again, sought me out afterward. He walked up one time into a restaurant with my children little and stood up and hugged me with his military uniforms on. And he said, because of your daddy, I'm saved. He gave me the gospel. Listen to me. God said, come out from among. He's standing in a holy place. Come out from among them and be ye separate, saith the Lord. Touch not the unclean thing. That is yoking yourself up with a lost world. I know you have to work with them. I know you have to witness to them. I know that they're neighbors and you want to love your neighbor. But when it comes to fellowshipping with sin and with lawlessness and iniquity, choose to keep your life separated.
1: Amen.
0: Choose a life of sanctification.
1: Yep.
0: God said, if you'll come out, I'll receive you. Lord said, you making a choice of fellowship, you'll be my sons. You'll be my daughters, saith the Lord Almighty. Have that fellowship, that intimate fellowship with the Father. Tonight, some of you, maybe somebody sitting here, I wasn't planning on dealing that much with that text. And I'm telling you, I felt a tug from another world tonight as your pastor to share that testimony with you. And some of you tonight, you're in a place and you're maybe doing things that you know you shouldn't supposed to do, and the Holy Ghost is grieved and you know it. Don't march on anyway. Make some choices in your life tonight that's going to lead you down the right path. He leads us in paths of righteousness for His name's sake. I'm going to tell you, your choices determines your destiny.
1: Amen.
0: Choices determines your direction. Choices determines your future, your outcome. Choices. Make the right choice. And the right choice tonight is choose a life of sanctification. Choose a life that is separated unto God. You're a son of God. Listen to me now. I'm going to read you a couple verses. I don't have time to preach the rest of the message I was going to preach to you tonight, but I want you to look. I'm going to show you two verses tonight. Look in Titus chapter 2. Look at Titus chapter 2. Titus chapter 2, look at verse 11 through 15. Just read it to you. For the grace of God that bringeth salvation hath appeared to all men, teaching us that denying, here's what the grace that saved you is going to do after it saves you. The grace of God is going to continue to teach you. What does it teach you? Denying ungodliness and worldly lust, we shall live soberly, righteously, and godly in this present world. You don't necessarily have to get out of the world to live right. You live right by choosing to live separated, sanctified in the midst of a dark world that you live in. And then here's what he said, looking for that blessed hope and the glorious appearing of the great God and our Savior Jesus Christ, who gave himself for us that he might redeem us from all iniquity. Look at this statement, and purify unto himself, say this with me, a what? Peculiar people. A peculiar people, zealous of good works. These things speak and exhort and rebuke with all authority. Let no man despise. You know what peculiar means? It means distinctive in nature and character from others. A peculiar people means that the way you live is distinctively, can be seen to be different. It's distinct. in nature and character from others, belonging to a person and only to him. A peculiar people. You're God's people. You're the sons of God. You're the sons of God now. You're the children of God. You're the people of God. Look at Peter. He talks about being a peculiar people as well. Look with me, if you would, there in the book of Peter. Turn over there. Look at, let's see what verses I'm going to have you look at. 1 Peter chapter 1. Look at verse 13. 1 Peter chapter 1, verse 13 through 16. Wherefore, gird up the loins of your mind. Better have a strong mind. That's where you make your choices. Okay? You're going to be put in some places as a child of God to make a choice. One of the hardest things you're going to do, listen to me, one of the hardest things you're going to do sometime, I'll give you an example. Okay? And don't get upset this is me. I just tell you, this is my preference. Okay? This is my preference of a conviction that I live by. You do it, that's your business. And I'm not trying to hold you to a standard. I'm just going to tell you my standard. For me and my wife, we always decided that thank God we had Brother Frankie getting to work out at his gym sometime. But what we decided is that we would never go to a fitness center where it's men and women all hanging out in there working out together and all that stuff. Just a decision that we made in our life, a safeguard. We're not going to do that. I'm not going to go work out in a place where there's women, all their workout garb and everything else. I don't think you'd appreciate your preacher being in there with all that anyway. But anyway, I made that choice back when we got married. Wasn't going to do that. And I went off to preach a revival for a preacher. This is a few years ago. And he works out. He said, and he had a gym at his church. And he said, come on, let's work out. I thought we was going to the gym. And we walked in to Planet Fitness, and I thought, okay, this must be an all-male gym. I walked in and took a look, and the Holy Ghost said, you better get out of here. Walked in there. Now, he did it, and that was fine. And that's his conviction that he didn't have a conviction about, but I did. That's my preference of how me and my wife, we choose to live our life, personally. And I walked inside there, and I took one look around. I said, brother, I can't work out. He said, well, I can't work out in here. He said, what's wrong? I said, I just said, I'm not condemning you. That's between you and God. And I'm not throwing anything at you. I'm not thinking less of you. It's just I made this choice a long time ago, and I can't go in there and work out. Amen. One of the hardest things you'll ever do.
2: Yeah.
0: Yeah. I had to look at somebody and say, because you know what they naturally do? Oh, you're thinking I'm a bad person. No, I just don't do that. And I feel like God dealt with me about that, and God told me don't do that, and therefore I don't do that. And if God didn't tell you, then don't worry about it. But he told me in my life, and we made those choices and that kind of decision, and I live by that. And one of the hardest things you're going to do, especially when you have a verse about something you're not supposed to do, when you know, listen, you don't have to wonder whether you're supposed to go sit down with people and drink a beer. You don't have to worry about it. I mean, I tell you right now, you need to have that conviction if you don't have it. I'll push that one on you. Okay?
2: Amen.
0: So in certain atmosphere, you're going to be put in position sometime. You're going to have to, in love, gently, out of principle, take a stand. Don't you cower down. I'm going to tell you, peer pressure has messed up a lot of young people. And young people are not the only ones that are tempted by peer pressure. You don't think there was some peer pressure with that preacher standing there carrying me into a gym for me to have to say, bro, I don't do this. I wasn't expecting this. I thought we was going to your gym at the church. But put in a situation that you're going to have to, you have to make your mind up how you're going to live. And there's some things the Holy Ghost, he may speak to you about. And if he's speaking to you about it, you better listen. You better listen. And so he tells us in the scripture, here in the book of 1 Peter chapter 1, he said, gird up the loins of your mind, be sober and hope to the end for the grace that is to be brought unto you at the revelation of Jesus Christ. Look at verse 14. As obedient children, not fashioning yourselves according to the former lust in your ignorance, but as he which hath called you is holy, so be ye holy in all manner of conversation. He said, because it is written, be ye holy, for I am holy. God has called us unto holiness. Look at chapter 2, verse 9. And we're done. I'm out of time. He says, but ye are a chosen generation, a royal priesthood, a holy nation. You see this again? You're a peculiar people. You're supposed to be distinctive. It's supposed to be a distinct difference between you and the world. Your character and their character. Belonging, it means belonging to a person and to him only. And so a royal priesthood, a holy nation, a peculiar people, that you should show forth the praises of him who hath called you out of darkness into his marvelous light, which in time past were not a people, but are now the people of God, which had not obtained mercy, but now have obtained mercy. Dearly beloved, I beseech you as strangers and pilgrims. See, you're not of this world anymore. Abstain from fleshly lust, which war against the soul. Having your conversation honest among the Gentiles, that whereas they speak against you as evildoers, they may by your good works, which they shall behold, glorify God in the day of visitation. Let me just read you one more portion of scripture. Look at Philippians. I'm going to just read you the verses. I want you to see it. It talks about us being sons of God. Look at Philippians real quick. We're out of time. Philippians chapter 2. Galatians, Ephesians, Philippians chapter 2. Look at verse 12. Well, let's read verse 13. For it is God which worketh in you, both the will and to do of his good pleasure. Do all things without murmurings and disputings. Look at verse 15. That you may be blameless and harmless, the sons of God, without rebuke. We should live a life that is without rebuke, that we don't have to be rebuked by how we're living. Without rebuke in the midst of a crooked and perverse nation among whom you shine as lights in the world. How can we do that? Holding forth the word of life.
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1: A Christian school won a religious liberty case regarding basketball. This is good news. Stay tuned.
2: Here's a story worth hearing from Attorney David Gibbs, Jr. of the Christian Law Association.
1: A Christian school in Vermont has won a major legal settlement after being removed from a state sports league over its religious beliefs and convictions. 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The case led to a federal appeals decision affirming that the school could not be excluded from participation simply because of its religious beliefs about gender and fairness in competition. 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
3: We greet our friends everywhere with Chapter 38 of Perilous Journey, the story of John Bunyan, today featuring the 11th episode of his Pilgrim's Progress. 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

0: be a better way to take.
1: But what if this side path takes us out of our way?
2: Well, it seems to run right alongside of this road. I don't see how it would matter.
1: We'll have to go through that stile to get on the path.
2: Mm-hmm. So we will.
1: Well, all right then, let's go.
2: This is nice.
1: It certainly is much easier.
2: Mm-hmm, and we can see the narrow way as we walk, but could be better.
1: There's a man walking ahead of us. Shall I ask him where he's going?
2: Yes.
1: Hello, ahead. May I ask your destination?
3: The Celestial City.
2: There, I told you this would be a good idea, Hopeful.
1: And it is. Oh, my feet were very sore from all of our walking. To go on that stony road would have been painful.
2: Mm. On this path, we have the meadow to enjoy as well. Let's go as quickly as we can, as long as the path is so easy.
1: It's getting dark.
2: I think we may have a storm, although it can't be long until night.
1: I really can't tell when I'm staying on the path. Do you think we've strayed into the meadow?
2: I don't know for sure, but I'm afraid so.
1: It is going to storm.
2: Now I can't see a thing.
1: I don't want to come to this way in the first place. I should have stayed on the narrow way. At least we wouldn't have lost the way.
2: Not with all the sharp stones on that road.
1: What are we going to do?
2: Well, let's try to go back.
1: Yes.
2: It's a lot easier to leave the right way than it is to get back on it after it's been left.
1: But we will get back. If I could only see.
2: Hopeful. Hopeful. Give me your hand.
1: Where are you?
2: Over here. Hopeful. I can't get out of this ditch.
1: Christian, I can't see where you are.
2: It's all right. I'm making it all right. I'm up. There you are.
1: I don't think we're going to find the stile in the dark and in the storm.
2: Nor do I. Let's try to find a shelter.
1: Then in the morning we can see where we are and go back.
2: Hopeful, I think I've found a place. Over here.
1: Is it a cave?
2: No, I think it's just the side of a hill, but it is sheltered.
1: Good. I'm so tired.
2: Oh, this isn't so bad, is it?
1: No.
2: Oh, I'm tired, too. Oh, rest will do us both good. And in the morning, we'll find the stile.

0: Wake up!
1: Who are you?
0: My name is Despair.
1: I didn't know there was a giant in these parts.
0: There is a lot you don't know. Look over there. My castle. It's called Doubting Castle. That's where you are going.
1: Why? We've done no harm.
0: You are trespassing on my grounds, that's why.
2: Oh, but you see, we are pilgrims on our way to the Celestial City, and we lost our way, and it was storming so that...
0: This is not the way to the Celestial City. You are trespassing. You will come with me. Wife, I want more meat. Hurry up.
3: Eat all you want.
0: More drink.
3: Help yourself. Did you put those two fools in the dungeon with chains?
0: They don't need

0: chains. They weren't fighting.
1: You should have chained them. What are you going to do with them?
0: I don't know. Why do I have to do anything with them?
1: You don't have to. But trespassing like that, I always thought the penalty was beating. Didn't you beat them?
0: Not yet.
1: When you do, make them feel it. Imagine telling us they were going to the Celestial City. Ha! That's a laugh.
0: I hate going down into that dungeon. It's filthy.
1: If you don't like the smell of it, why don't you burn it out sometime?
0: I should. It's so dark, I suppose it doesn't matter.
1: Except for the smell.
0: Yes.
1: Well, if you're going to beat them, you'd better do it soon. They've been down there 4 or 5 days without food or water.
0: And you think they should be chained?
1: Doesn't matter. But you don't want anyone escaping from Doubting Castle.

0: should teach the two of you. I'm tired.
1: Hopeful? Yes. Can you move? No, I don't think so. Never mind. I'll come over to you. It's all my fault. I should never have left Vanity Fair. I'm only going to die in this dungeon. I led you here. I cannot forget it's my fault. To think of how hard our journey has been. And to die here at the end. I never got to the Celestial City at all. If we could only get a drink of water. Don't. Lay your head on this. Your coat. Yeah. Please, Hopeful. Thank you. You must take it after a while. Why doesn't he kill us outright? I only wish I knew what he is going to do with us.
2: Don't tell me they're still alive.
0: Yes.
2: You haven't been feeding them?
0: Of course not.
2: I know. Why don't you give them something so they can kill themselves?
0: Oh, that's very wise. Then they can kill me instead.
2: In their condition? And besides, you could hand a knife or poison or something in through the bars.
0: I suppose I could.
2: And you would be saved the trouble of doing away with them yourself. Who could blame you if such a thing happened?
0: Perhaps you're right. I'll go see them tomorrow. I can't go twice in the same day. The smell is too dreadful. I see you are both in great pain.
1: Are you going to beat us again?
0: No. I'm going to help you.
3: You will free us?
0: In a way. You both know that you are never going to leave this dungeon alive. And I can see you are in great bodily thirst and pain.
1: You said you were going to help us.
0: Yes. I'm leaving you the means to permit you both to free yourselves from this dungeon on this life.
3: No. Let us go.
0: You will never get out of Doubting Castle. Take your own lives and be free.
1: The grave would be easier than this dungeon.
3: Yet our Lord said, "Thou shalt do no murder." We must not kill another man. But all the more, we must not kill ourselves.
1: Yeah, I suppose we will die soon enough anyway.
3: How do we know that the Lord who made the world might not cause this giant despair to die? Or that sometime he might forget to lock us in?
1: Yeah, that's not likely.
3: But he might. And on sunny days he sometimes has spells. If he ever has a spell while he's with us.
1: You are well named, Brother Hopeful. Let's wait and see what comes about. He'll be back soon enough.

0: Still alive? I can't believe it.
1: We couldn't.
0: You couldn't do what I told you you could do. Well, since you chose to disobey me, since you choose to live, I'll see to it you'll wish you had never been born. Get up. Come with me.
2: Sir, I cannot move.
0: Then I will help you. Get up!
2: Please. Please, I'll walk.
1: Where are we going?
0: Walk, I tell you. I'll tell you where we're going. We are going into the castle yard, where you will see the bones of all those pilgrims that have strayed here before you. Move!
1: Wait a minute. The sun is so bright. I can't see where I'm going.
0: Move! Well, do you like that sight?
2: God help us.
0: A nice sight, isn't it? And let me tell you, too, I'm going to tear you both limb from limb, as I did these others. And take a good look. That's where your bones are going to lie. I gave you an easy way out, but you wouldn't take it, would you? Now get back inside.

You've heard Chapter 38 of Perilous Journey, the story of John Bunyan, today featuring the 11th episode of his Pilgrim's Progress. This is another in the series Stories of Great Christians that comes to you from the radio studios of the Moody Bible Institute in Chicago.

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1: Times of darkness are certainly part of our journey in this life, but thank the Lord, He never leaves us to face the darkness alone. One of the great blessings of the 23rd Psalm is the promise of the shepherd's presence. Thou art with me. Let's join Scott Pauley now as he continues this series, The Shepherd of the Shadows.
2: I am constantly amazed in my study of the Scripture how frequently the Lord brings us back to two simple and yet powerful truths, and that is the Word of God and the Spirit of God, and they're continually connected. This is true through the Old Testament, it's true through the New Testament, and it is certainly true here in Psalm 23. You'll remember that just recently in our study, we talked about the shepherd's rod and staff. And I said to you in studying the purpose of the rod and the purpose of the staff that in so many ways the rod is a picture of the Word of God and the staff is a picture of the Spirit of God. And so the Lord is using His Word and His Spirit to speak to us, to correct us, to deal with us, and yes, to comfort us. Then we've come to Psalm 23 and verse number 5 where we read this, "Thou preparest a table before me in the presence of mine enemies. Thou anointest my head with oil, my cup runneth over." And I would suggest to you that Psalm 23:5 again brings us back to the Word of God and the Spirit of God. In the first part of verse number 5, He's feeding us. Do you remember? He provides food. He provides this table. How does He do that? He feeds us through the Word of God. It is bread, and it is milk, and it is meat. It's nourishment for our souls, the Word. And then in the last part of verse number 5, He anoints our head with oil, so much so that our cup runs over. Now, what is the oil? Well, all through Scripture, oil is one of the beautiful symbols of the work of the Holy Spirit of God in our lives. So as surely as our great shepherd provides food for us through His Word, He also is providing the anointing of the Holy Spirit of God in all of our lives. Now, for a sheep, in David's day, that was really a big deal because here they are living in the open field, living in the wild, living in the deserts and fields. And so there are lots of things that could touch the sheep, that could distract and annoy the sheep. For example, there were flies, there were irritations, scabs and wounds. And what would the shepherd always do? The loving, tender shepherd knew exactly what the sheep needed. Oh, I love that thought. Dear listener, the shepherd knows exactly what you need today. There are days you need the rod, and I need the rod. There are days you need the staff, and I need the staff. And then there are days that the shepherd just knows we need to be held in His arms and the beautiful oil applied to the wound. I'm so thrilled today. I'm just at this moment worshiping God and praising God. The Lord knows what I need on my good days and on my bad days. On what I think are the best times and what I think are the worst times, the shepherd is there. Remember, Thou art with me, and the Lord knows exactly what I need. The Lord is all-sufficient, and His work in my life is always appropriate, always. And so the same God who convicts comforts, the same God who wounds heals, this is the work of the Lord in our life. And so this oil is the work of the Holy Spirit of God. And I would point this out to you, the shepherd did not apply the oil to the sheep once. He carried it with him. And He applied it over and over and over and over. Look, you don't just need some euphoric experience. Someone says, "Have you been filled with the Holy Ghost?" Dear friend, you need to be filled with the Holy Spirit continuously. You don't need one experience of knowing the fullness of the Holy Spirit. It needs to become a way of life every day. And I love this thought. In 1 John, the Bible says that we have the anointing. We have the unction of the Holy Spirit of God. I think sometimes we're asking God for what we ought to be acknowledging. We're begging the Lord to give us the one He already has given us. And we must simply begin to acknowledge His presence. Now, you see, sometimes we get this idea that the Holy Spirit is so far from us. If you're a Christian, if you're a believer, He lives inside of you. The Lord said, if any man have not the Spirit of Christ, he's none of His. So you received the Holy Spirit on the day of your salvation. He is Christ in you. He is the Spirit of God abiding with you forever. Praise God for that. I'll tell you what you need, though. You need a fresh application of His oil, His enabling, His healing, His strengthening and refreshing every day. You should study the uses of oil all through the ancient culture. It provided light. It was used medicinally. It was used for nourishment. It was used to anoint priests. Think of this. All these different things are symbolic of what the Holy Spirit of God does in us. He heals, He feeds, He restores, He comforts, He helps to dress up. I mean, all the purposes for which the oil was used, the Holy Spirit of God is working in all of our lives again and again and again. And where was that oil usually applied? Usually it was applied on the sheep's head. That's where it started, at least. And it was also where the oil was put on the priest. It was poured on his head, and it ran down to the rest of his body. Where do we need the work of the Holy Spirit first? In our minds. Look, only the Holy Spirit of God can heal the hurt in your life. Only the Holy Spirit of God can restore and make whole those things in you that are lacking today. But I want to tell you, on the authority of the Word of God, He can do that. No, He will do that. If you'll simply acknowledge the beautiful sufficiency of the Holy Spirit of God. The word anointest here, anointest my head with oil, has the idea of fatness in it. You know, in our day, fatness is not typically thought of as a positive thing. For some reason, our culture has cultivated the idea that the skinnier you are, the more wonderful it is. But in ancient civilization, it wasn't so, because fatness implied bounty. Years ago, I was traveling in Africa, and a friend and I were walking through a marketplace one day, and someone on the side of the road selling her wares, pots and pans and whatever it was she was selling at the time. I'll never forget this. We were just very young people. And she said, "Hey, beautiful men, come over here." I was feeling pretty good about myself until the African pastor who was hosting us later explained that in their culture, the fatter you are, the more beautiful you are. Then I reevaluated what her comment was. But the reality is, the idea of fatness means nourishment, supply, more than enough. I want you to know today, the Holy Spirit of God is more than enough. Listen to it. "Thou anointest my head with oil." And then He says, "My cup runneth over." Not just a little dab to do you, not just enough to eke by and endure and get through. No, friend, the superabounding supply of the Holy Spirit of God. His provision is so great that the cup runs over. Remember, we're still in this verse sitting at the table. So we have the food, and now we have the cup. And the Lord says, there's more than enough. Have all you want. You're never going to exhaust this cup. Every time I read the word cup like this in a spiritual sense, I immediately go to Jesus in the garden, looking into the dregs, that awful cup that He drank for us. "If it be possible, let this cup pass from me. Nevertheless, not my will but thine be done." And I just want to pause today and praise God again that Jesus took my cup so I could take His. He took the cup of sin and suffering and death and hell so that I could take the cup of the Holy Spirit and eternal life and abundant supply. Friend, the Holy Spirit of God has more than enough today, because your shepherd is not only the protector with you, but He is also the great provider with you. Revel today in the presence of Christ and rejoice in the work of the Holy Spirit.
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Over 25 years ago, my dad wrote this song, and in the middle of the song, he would break out into recitation that said, "Let not your heart be troubled. Ye believe in God, believe also in me. In my Father's house are many mansions. If it were not so, I would have told you. I go to prepare a place for you. And if I go and prepare a place for you, I will come again and receive you unto myself, that where I am, there ye may be also." As a boy, I would listen to Dad's recording of this song as it spoke of him holding his children and the joy that it brought to him. And now, years later, I can relate to him as my kids are growing up. I find that my heart's desire is for them to be victorious Christians here on this earth. And more than that, to lay up treasures in heaven where neither moth nor rust doth corrupt.

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1: All right, now a very pleasant good day to each and every one of you. I'm Brother James, and I greet you one more time in the name of our Lord and Savior Jesus Christ, the Lamb of God, which taketh away the sin of the world. The birds are singing outside. I'm enjoying their songs as we welcome you to the Preaching of the Cross radio broadcast. We are studying together the great little Bible book of Titus. We have completed chapter number 1, and we come today to a portion in chapter 2 that should not be controversial at all, but I find that the longer I live and the longer I preach and teach the Word of God, the more and more of the Bible becomes controversial because more and more people in our society and in our churches reject the truths of the Word of God. The Bible hasn't changed. Truth hasn't changed. But people's attitude toward the truth and toward the Bible certainly has. Now the scripture says in Titus 2:1, but speak thou the things which become sound doctrine, that the aged men be sober, grave, temperate, sound in faith, in charity, in patience, the aged women likewise, that they be in behaviors becometh holiness, not false accusers, not given to much wine, teachers of good things, that they may teach the young women to be sober, to love their husbands, to love their children, to be discreet, chaste, keepers at home, good, obedient to their own husbands, that the word of God be not blasphemed. Young men likewise exhort to be sober-minded. Now maybe you're listening in some country other than the United States. You will be amazed at what I'm about to tell you. In the United States of America today, there are large numbers of people influenced by and brainwashed by two false gods. One god is called media, and he is worshipped and adored. She is worshipped and adored. We're not sure what gender media is, but it is a god in America. And the other god is Hollywood. And that god, the love, the adoration, the idolatry devoted toward the god Hollywood is immense. So, these two gods have directed their followers and their worshipers into a level of insanity that is really hard to comprehend. The insane followers of the two gods, Hollywood and media, have now

and high ground. Also, the two gods, Hollywood and media, have taught their followers, both inside and outside the church, that there should be no distinction made between male and female, and that somehow men and women are alike. Somehow men and women are equal in every way, shape, and form, but in order to do that, we have to ignore their shape, their form, and their inequality. And that's why this is a form of insanity, while it's called a form of enlightenment and advanced progressive thinking. Now, the Bible, the Word of God, which is always right, always true, always correct, the Bible says there is a difference between aged men and young men, and aged women and young women, and in fact, there is a difference between men and women, and their roles are different, and their responsibilities are different, and their duties are different. And we're just going to stay with the Bible because the Bible always, always is right, and as time goes on, it always is proven to be right, which is why the pronouncements of philosophers and scientists and social engineers are continually altered as one of their theories after another fails and is proven to be false, and they have to make another attack on the Bible, which won the argument and won the day. All right, so chapter 2, verse 1 begins with this, "But speak thou." This establishes a contrast between the speech of the gainsayers from chapter 1, verse 9, the speech of the unruly from chapter 1, verses 10 and 11, the speech of the Cretans, chapter 1, verses 12 and 13, the speech of the teachers of fable, chapter 1, verse 14, and the vain professors, chapter 1, verse 16. They are on one side, and Titus is on the other, which means the Christian, in particular the Christian minister, is not to be a gainsayer, not to be unruly, not to teach fable, not to be a vain professor. "But speak thou the things which become sound doctrine." Having dealt with those whose words do damage, the admonition is, in modern terms, "But son, when you open your mouth, you better tell the truth." A minister is to declare all the counsel of God. Acts 20, verse 27. The conflict in Jesus' life was with religious leaders because his truth was in marked contrast to their doctrines. These doctrines of men often drew the rebuke and criticism of the Lord Jesus. Then he says, "Speak thou the things which become sound doctrine." Become, the word here means to suit or be suitable to be congruous with, to befit, to accord with in character or circumstances, to be worthy of. The speech of Titus and ours was to be the match meet of biblical truth. There is behavior that becometh saints, Ephesians 5:3, and women professing godliness, 1 Timothy 2:10. And there is behavior that befits the testimony of the body of Christ, 1 Corinthians 11:13, and that is how saved people are supposed to live. Now there's a colon at the end of verse number 2. Whenever you see a colon, what you have is you have a complete sentence on one side of the colon and a complete sentence on the other side of the colon, hence two periods stacked on top of each other, one on top of the other. But those two sentences cannot be separated because they are one truth or one thought that is being presented. So we have two full sentences required to make one full thought. And what the colon is saying here at the end of verse number 1, it's the equivalent to "which are." Speak thou the things which become sound doctrine, which are. So we're not changing topics. We're continuing to discuss sound doctrine, but we are going to define

0: the sound doctrine that is to be spoken. So in verses 2 through 10, instruction is given to the pastor regarding the purpose of his ministry to the diverse classes of persons within the flock. In his ministry, the pastor is to have in view the end toward which each individual Christian should be striving. He is to make known these goals and to minister in such a way that the people under his care may achieve these aims. Aged men, aged women, young men, young women, as we go on in the passage, servants and ministers, are all provided with specific instructions on what to do and what not to do. And we start with the aged men. This need not be taken as a reference to the old, the gray, and the feeble. There is no set age for such a one. Rather, aged most likely refers to those recognized as adult or mature. If you, sir, are older than other men in your local church, or if you have been saved longer than other men in your local church, you should be an example and a teacher of the things set forth below. We need a pastor to set forth the truth, but we also need a congregation of men to show forth that truth so that the Word of God is put into evidence and others can see how it works out in the lives of those who believe it and those who trust it. So the first reference here is to sober, that the aged men be sober. And we covered this above in chapter 1 and verse number 8. And it's a great starting point. If you do not have your right mind about you at all times, you certainly cannot live out any of the following characteristics. And so the Lord starts with sober, then grave. This word, along with gravity, is considered archaic to those who lack a sixth grade vocabulary. They say the word grave should not be used in our King James Bible. Well, in the Bible, they don't say the King James Bible. They want to get rid of the King James Bible. They say the word shouldn't be used because it's an archaic word. It's an outdated word. And my friend, do you know what archaic means? An archaic word is a word that has fallen out of use. But every word in the King James Bible is used every hour of every day by thousands and hundreds of thousands of people who believe and use the King James Bible. You can't have an archaic word in a book that is the world's best seller every single year. Now, gravity is not a simple word, but a highly descriptive one. You need only to think of the earth's gravity and the effect thereof and relate the concept to the gravity produced by God's Word and its effect upon one's life. Gravity is that which holds a man in place. It keeps him from floating away. The constancy of the law of gravity gives us a certain knowledge upon which to base our actions. For example, if I drop that, it will fall. You understand? Thus, if a man is to be grave, it speaks of and pictures one who is well grounded, Colossians 1:23, one who is stable, Ephesians 4:14, one who is fixed, Psalm 112 and verse number 7. Are you grave? Or do you, as the saying goes, fly off the handle? Are you grave? Or do you take flight at the first offense or first offered temptation? You see, God wants men, Christian men, saved men, exemplary men, to have both feet firmly planted on doctrinal ground. The Bible says in Colossians 1:23, we made reference to it, if you continue in the faith, grounded and settled, as opposed to what? And be not moved away from the hope of the gospel. You can't be, as Ephesians 4:14 says, tossed to and fro and carried about by every wind of doctrine. We must be grave. Psalm 112, I gave you the reference. Let me give you the verse. Psalm 112, I'm turning there just now. And verse number 7, he shall not be afraid of evil tidings. His heart is fixed, trusting in the Lord. So the aged men are to be grave. Next is temperate. And we talked about that again in chapter 1, verse 8, under the heading of the bishop. Sound in faith, in charity, in patience. Now this statement is highly instructive. It has two cross-references which say much the same thing, and we will read them together. Romans 5, starting at verse 3. Let's go there. Romans 5, and we'll read verses 3 through 5 together. Not only so, but we glory in tribulations also, knowing that tribulation worketh patience, and patience experience, and experience hope, and hope maketh not ashamed, because the love of God is shed abroad in our hearts by the Holy Ghost, which is given unto us. So, faith, charity, patience. In Romans 5, patience, love, hope, there we go. And then in 1 Peter chapter 1, and starting at verse number 4, I believe, let's make certain, here we go, to an inheritance, incorruptible and undefiled, that fadeth not away, reserved in heaven for you, who are kept by the power of God through faith, unto salvation, ready to be revealed in the last time, wherein ye greatly rejoice, though now for a season, if need be, ye're in heaviness through manifold temptations, that the trial of your faith, being much more precious than of gold that perisheth, though it be tried with fire, might be found unto praise and honor and glory at the appearing of Jesus Christ. So, all three of these passages give us four great truths. Number one, the goal of spiritual maturity toward which all believers should be pressing. Number two, a realization that God has in mind more than deed doing, but a characteristic manner of Christ-like conduct. Number three, the fact that these things come with age. Growth and development are as necessary in the spiritual realm as in the natural realm. And thus, number four, we should not be too demanding of the young believer who lacks these things, nor despair for the seemingly slow progress of some believers. In other words, to become a mature Christian takes time. You may, as many of us did, you may rapidly learn the truths of the Bible, but it will take you a good deal of time to learn how to live them. So these instructions are not given to the young men or to the young women, but to the aged men. These men should now be reaching a place of attainment where these characteristics are being consistently evident. These are the things that we are to strive for. Yet we should not be frustrated if after 1 or 2 or 5 years of our Christian walk, we've not reached them. The Bible tells us, for example, we are to go on to perfection, Hebrews 6:1. We are to continually be working out our salvation, not working for, but working it out, Philippians 2:12. And we are to be ever pressing toward a higher calling, Philippians chapter 3, verse 14. So, we continue on through the maturing process with joy, knowing that he that hath begun a good work will finish up. That's Philippians 1:6. In us, the Christ who began to work will continue to work, meaning there is a process of time through which and during which God is making us into the Christians that he desires us to be. It doesn't happen overnight, that's for sure. All right, so back in our passage, the next thing that aged men are to exemplify is charity. Now, charity is a word constantly attacked by those who would modernize the Bible. And they do so with the argument that it means something different in the vernacular of our day. And what they want to do is to replace charity in the Bible with love. But this is to ignore the fact that the word love has a very different usage and meaning in the vernacular of our day. To change the word charity to love, claiming that the former word charity has lost its true meaning, is to be very naive and hypocritical. Now, if you don't agree, just turn on a radio or a television or open a magazine or turn to a website, and there you will find the word love used as a modern day term for fornication, for adultery, for lust, for incest, for homosexuality, for immorality, for lasciviousness. Certainly love doesn't mean what it used to mean. Why, in our day and time, people say they love their dog, they love their cat, they love their sandwich, they love their sweater, they love their car. Give me a break, please. So we're not going to get rid of the word charity because the modern American thinks charity only means making a contribution to some help others organization, and replace it with the word love when two women committing gross sins together in violation of the Word of God call what they're doing love. We're going to leave the Bible alone, and we're going to teach the Bible and study the Bible and trust the Bible and live the Bible, and we certainly aren't going to let a vile, corrupt, perverted society that worships the gods of media and Hollywood convince us that the Bible should be changed. No, no, we're not going to change the Bible. We're going to let the Bible change us. It's interesting to consider the words that Satan has attacked and made into bywords, swear words, or words whose meanings have been altered in order to lessen their effect and to make euphemisms out of them. For example, damn, hell, born again. Certainly the cheapening of charity and love would fall into this category. If you don't think that Satan is a real-life adversary at work in every realm of human life, you are badly out of touch with reality. This is manifestly true in the realm of language. And I would urge you to get a book that I authored called By Definition. And I will show you in that book how that because God speaks to man with words in a book, that one of the devil's greatest desires has been to corrupt words and books. Yet even in the 21st century, the rendering charity is to be preferred as it implies giving, which is the outstanding characteristic of that for which the word stands. In 1 Corinthians chapter 13, we see that charity is the giving of one's life for others, not in death, but in daily sacrifice. You'll also find that love may be used of the world, as in God so loved the world, But in the Bible, charity is reserved for the special love relationship enjoyed by born-again members of the body of Jesus Christ. Have fervent charity among yourselves. 1 Corinthians 4:8 is the keynote. Now, I can show you right here in our passage, women are to love their children. That doesn't mean the woman's saved or the child is saved. People love their neighbor as themselves. That doesn't mean their neighbor is saved or they are saved. But when you find the word charity in the Bible, the context will always be saved people treating other saved people in the way that Jesus Christ treats the members of his church. In the great chapter on charity, this is really interesting. Titus is addressing the aged men and telling them to have charity. And in 1 Corinthians 13, the chapter which is all about charity, not love, but charity, that chapter concludes with these words. When I was a child, I spake as a child. I understood as a child. But when I became a man, I put away childish things. So charity is not the province of children who love themselves or of baby Christians who love themselves, but charity is the province of the grown, adult, mature Christian who has learned to follow Jesus Christ into the realm, into the area of loving others. The world uses the word love for self. You hear it every day. Love yourself. Well, okay. Who needs to be told to love themselves? Everybody loves themselves. Jesus had to teach you to love your neighbor as yourself. He never one time told you to love yourself. He told you to take that love and direct it elsewhere. And when you do, that love of others, the Bible calls charity. And may the Lord help us to mature as Christians so that we do manifest charity one toward another.
1: Well, that's all the time we've got. Hope you'll stop by and visit us at jameswknox.org. That's jameswknox.org. Until next time, I'm Brother James. May the Lord richly bless you, and good day.

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2: 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But Jesus is the theme and focus of the whole Bible. Jesus is the scarlet thread woven throughout the Old Testament. It's here we see the unfolding of God's plan to rescue the world through His Son. What we learn about Christ in the New Testament fulfills much of what we read about Him in the Old Testament. Seeing Jesus from the beginning to the end highlights that the Bible and history itself has one author. It's all about Jesus and what He came to do for sinners just like us.
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1: Lead us, our Heavenly Father, as we open thy word to study today. Speak to my heart, direct me, help me, O Lord, that I may rightly divide thy word, save the lost, strengthen the weak, bless the discouraged, in Jesus' name, amen. 1 Corinthians 1:23, but we preach Christ crucified, unto the Jews a stumbling block, unto the Greeks foolishness, but unto them which are called both Jews and Greeks Christ, the power of God and the wisdom of God. Now, I'm delivering messages on the cross. This is a new series. This is sermon number three in the series. Now, ordinarily, I would read the account in the Gospels of Calvary, but I'm using these words because I see something here that I had never seen before. Christ, the power of God, I've always seen that, and the wisdom of God. Now, today we will go further. As we discuss in the outset of the messages on the cross, I want us to see God's wisdom in relation to the death of Jesus on Calvary. Every truth in the Bible is associated with his death. Every truth in the Bible. And then the offerings of the Old Testament, we see in the offerings of the Old Testament, the manifold wisdom, the perfect wisdom of Almighty God in the way that God meets in every minute detail, every question that arises in relation to God's holiness, God's righteousness, and God's glory. Now wait, you keep in mind that everything that God has ever done, everything that God has ever said, everything that God will ever do or will ever say, is to, in the end, redound to the glory of God. Because he is God, and besides him there is no God. And he is the creator of all things, therefore, he has a perfect right to direct all things to his glory. Now that's righteousness, my friend. Everything in the Old Testament offerings, in minute detail, meets every question that may arise in relation to the holiness of God and the glory of God, and every question that relates to the sin and the iniquity of man. I want you to look today again, and then we're going.

South America, North America, and on and on, you will see, my friend, that we are living in an age of misery and corruption and fear, and in the midst of the richest civilization that has ever existed on the face of God's earth, we are living in the midst of poverty. There are more suicides today than there has ever been in the history of man. There is more unrest and hate than ever before. Now, do you think that Almighty God, well, you say, I don't believe in God. Well, that doesn't make any difference what you believe about God. It doesn't make one iota of difference what any atheist or freethinker or agnostic or anybody else thinks about God or writes about God or has to say about God. God is, and anyone, the heavens declare the glory of God. You don't need a Bible. You don't need a Bible. The heavens declare the glory of God. The firmament showeth his handiwork. Now, regardless of what you think about God, God is. And you know and I know that God did not intend for creation, man, to be as man is today. Now, I said the Bible, every truth in the Bible is associated with the cross. From Genesis to Revelation, every book, every truth, every theme, every major theme has to do with the crucifixion of the Lord Jesus Christ. Now, I want you, if you will, to turn with me, first of all, to Luke chapter 24. Luke chapter 24. The day that Jesus rose again from the dead, he joined two disciples as they traveled from Jerusalem to Emmaus. They were sad. Folks are still sad. Beloved, as long as Jesus was with these disciples and his inner circle of friends, I mean by that those who loved him and knew him and worshipped him and they lived with him and ate with him and they went with him up and down the countryside, when Jesus said, I'm going away, it broke their hearts. Now, these two disciples are traveling to Emmaus, and they're sad, and Jesus joins their company, and he asks them the nature of their conversation, and he asks them why they're sad, and they said, why, don't you know, haven't you heard about Jesus? Why, you must be a stranger. And then he said to them, O fools and slow of heart to believe all that the prophets have spoken. Now, I want your undivided attention. If you listen to me, please. I am not advocating that you get a Bible and sit in your chair 24 hours a day until you fall asleep and read the Bible and read and read and read and read. No, no. But I'm saying this. If you want to know why America and the world is in the predicament it's in today, if you want to know why there is so much unrest and hatred and strife, not only between the races in the United States, but between races throughout the world, there is much hatred and animosity and strife between races, that is, some, not all, in America. I've never had any trouble, and I mean this sincerely from my heart. I never had any trouble getting along with people that have a different color skin than I have. I have convictions in my heart why God has created the different peoples of the earth, or why we have them. God created one, Adam, and then God made Eve from his rib, and then from there, of course, Adam and Eve, the father and mother of all living. Now, I cannot fully explain why, but I know God had a purpose in allowing the races. Now, I love all people. I don't love the ways some people act. I don't love their way of life and the way they act, and I don't like the things they do, but I love their soul, and I'm a person that when I look upon a person, the color of his skin does not determine whether I pray for him or want him saved or want him go to heaven or treat him like a human being should be treated. Now, if you want

0: know why we have the hatred and strife and animosity on both sides. I can tell you. It's because of Bible ignorance. Bible ignorance. Now, the man Solomon said, where there is no vision, and if you look that word up in the original language, it means where there is no revelation. It doesn't mean a dream or some spectacular in the sky. No, it means revelation. And the Bible is God's revelation to man. Where there is no revelation, the people run wild. And I'll tell you, if you'll look at some of the pictures in your newspapers, magazines, and so on, you will agree that the masses around the world are running wild today. We have a lot of wild men on earth today, and the only thing that'll tame wild men is Calvary. I mean the message of Calvary. All right, so they were traveling down the road, and Jesus said, "Oh, fools, and slow of heart to believe all that the prophets have spoken. Ought not Christ to have suffered these things?" Why, they said, "We thought this man Jesus was our Messiah. We thought that he would deliver us from the Romans." You see, there was slavery in that day. The Jews were slaves to the Romans. And the Romans ruled the known world at that time. And they thought that, they said, "We thought that this prophet, he was a mighty prophet. He was a great prophet. And we thought that he was the one who would deliver us." And Jesus said, "Oh, fools, and slow of heart to believe all that the prophets have spoken. Ought not Christ to have suffered these things and to enter into his glory?" Now watch this. "And beginning at Moses." Now that means Genesis, Exodus, Leviticus, Deuteronomy, Numbers, Deuteronomy, the books of Moses. "And beginning at Moses and all the prophets," and that's Isaiah, Zechariah, Ezekiel, Jeremiah, Amos, and so on, all the prophets, major and minor, "he expounded unto them in all the scriptures," that takes in the Psalms and the book of Job and Proverbs. Now, brother, listen, "he began at Moses and then the prophets and then all the scriptures, and he expounded unto them the things concerning himself." Now, I hope you don't misunderstand me. I pray, oh God, allow the people to understand. I hope you don't misunderstand. I'm not critical. I'm not critical of the space program. I don't know enough about it to criticize it. I know we've spent a lot of money. I know that. Now, I say that to say this. I believe that America should go forward in the field of medicine, science, and so on. But my friend, I'm going to tell you something. The reason we have riots in our streets and bombings, and the reason we have the increase of dope addicts, and the reason that our people are running wild, is because we've spent entirely too much time training the mind and too little time preaching Jesus Christ crucified. Now, if you want to know where the trouble started, I'll be glad to inform you. At the knees of mothers and daddies in the home. And then, of course, at the head of government. Now, I mean exactly what I say. The first place that Jesus should be taught is in the home. That's the place. And then our government, when the righteous reign, the people rejoice. When the wicked reign, the people mourn. That's what the Bible tells us, when the wicked reign. Now, when men are more interested in advancing their name and their party and their political beliefs, and when they're more interested in winning the commendation of the rulers of the world than they are the blessings of God, then you can mark it down, there's going to be a lot of suffering. Now, Jesus told these disciples that if you had believed what the prophets said, you wouldn't be sad and you wouldn't be going to Emmaus. You'd be right back on at the tomb waiting for me to walk out of the grave. That's what he did. And so We read in verse 45, same chapter, he began at Moses and the prophets, and he expounded the scriptures concerning himself. Now I repeat, I'm not critical, I'm not a know-it-all, I'm not a crackpot, I'm not a religious fanatic, I'm not a fool. And I believe that the American government should go forward in education and science and so on. But I believe we should put the cross and the thing that this great nation was founded upon first, ahead of everything else. I believe that. And I believe we should lift up Jesus Christ and him crucified to our children and to our people in America. That's what I believe. All right, in verse 45, then opened he their understanding that they might understand the scriptures. Then opened he their understanding. Now, when a man tells you that it's no longer necessary to believe the Bible is inspired, no longer necessary to believe in the virgin birth, no longer necessary to believe in the blood atonement, no longer necessary to believe in repentance, and no longer necessary to live in righteousness, then, my friend, he's advertising his inexcusable, unadulterated spiritual ignorance. He may know how to go into outer space, and he may know how to build skyscrapers and fly jet airplanes and all the rest. But if he tells you that you don't no longer need to believe, that you no longer need to believe the Bible, he's advertising his ignorance. He needs his understanding opened, and the only way that any man's understanding can be opened is through the Spirit of God and the Word of God. Now, in John 17:17, Jesus said, John 17:12, while I was with them in the world, I kept them in thy name. Those that thou gavest me, I have kept. None of them is lost, but the son of perdition, that the Scripture might be fulfilled. Now, everything that Jesus did, everything he did, every word he uttered, every step he made, everything in every minute detail was to the glory of God the Father. And he said, I have finished the work you sent me to do. I have given them thy word. I have kept them, that the scriptures might be fulfilled. Now, if you want to know what's going to happen to America, to Russia, to China, if you want to know what's going to happen to the Arab world and to Israel, if you want to know what's going to happen to the space program, if you want to know when we'll have that generation of peace we've heard so much about, if you want to know, I tell you where you can find the answer. You want to know where you can find the answer? In the Scripture, the Word of God. This Bible is just as up-to-date as the ticks of the watch on your arm. All right. In John 19:24, they said, therefore, among themselves, let us not rend it, but cast lots for it, whose it shall be, that the Scripture might be fulfilled, which saith, they parted my raiment among them, and upon my vesture they did cast lots. These things, therefore, the soldiers did, that the Scripture might be fulfilled. Verse 28, after this Jesus, knowing that all things were now accomplished, said that the Scripture might be fulfilled, saith, I thirst, that the Scripture might be fulfilled. Verse 36, John 19:36, for these things were done, that the Scripture should be fulfilled. Verse 37, again, another Scripture saith, they shall look on him whom they pierced. And yet men read the Bible, close their eyes, and go on in their sin and iniquity and ungodliness, plunging toward an everlasting hell. The answer to your need is the cross. Believe on the Lord Jesus Christ. Receive his finished work and shed blood, and he will write your name in the Lamb's Book of Life. Father, in the name of Jesus, for Jesus' sake, to the glory of God, save every soul that's under conviction, especially poor, lost church members. In Jesus' name, amen.
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1: Once again, we say welcome aboard. It's good to be with you at this time. Brother Munn speaking. I program here called A Fisherman's 5-Minute Look at the Book. How in the world are you? It's so good to have you to be listening. We have people that listen literally on the other side of the world. God bless you for being there. As far as where I'm concerned, I live here in the U.S. So people on the other side of the world are listening. And thank you for writing to us. Thank you for emailing us. Hey, by the way, if you'd like to email us, just very, very simple. In fact, the easiest thing to do is just go right to our website. It's just FOMM.org. FOMMORG. That'll bring you directly to us. And you can scroll around a little bit, find something you like, and then you can maybe you have a request. Maybe you have a prayer request. Please let us hear from you that you listen to our program. In the book of Acts, Acts chapter 11, we are in verse 26. And we used over the last couple of days now the statement made here, the last part of verse 26 says, "And the disciples were called Christians first in Antioch." An unusual statement here because basically what's being said here, this was a name that was given to these people by others. This was not a tag that these people wore. And the disciples were called Christians first in Antioch. Who called them Christians? People that observed them, that watched them. As far as Christianity is concerned, it's a way of life. It's not something we act out. So we've said this week a couple of two or three times, and I don't want you to misunderstand. If you're acting like a Christian, quit it. God doesn't want you acting. You know, quit the act. I need to be the real thing for the Lord. Do you understand what I'm talking about? I want to be real for the Savior. I don't want to sort of be like, present here as far as this radio program, something like you would find in Hollywood, you know, something like you would find as far as the TV is concerned. I dare not act out this thing as far as a Christian. These disciples were first called Christians by other people. They were not acting as such. They were portraying what Christ was all about. Yesterday we talked about, since we think about this thing about acting, you know, a lot of people have what's called a made-up name. Just a lot of people just call themselves Christians, and they're not. But they just call themselves that. You said, well, is that right? I don't think it's right. You can't just call yourself a Christian, you know, no more than you could just call yourself. Once again, I said yesterday, my last name is Mund, M-U-N-D. You can't just say, Brother Mund, I like you. And I think I'm going to call my name Mund also. You can't do that. That's illegal. You can't be a Mund. I'm the M-U-N-D, you know. And as far as names are concerned, you can't just pick up a name and wear it. So as far as Christ is concerned, being a Christian is something that's real. You know, and I dare not try to act like a Christian, put on some act. The Lord wants me to be the real thing. I dare not have a made-up name. Some people just have, if you hear them talk, you would think they would be a Christian because they have made-up words. Now, if you were in some movie, we think about some program, you would be given what's called, I guess we'd call it a script. This is something that the writers prepare. And if you were putting on this particular program, you'd have to memorize this script. You have to memorize it in such a way that it looked as if it was actually your words. You know, with Christians, you know, a lot of times what happened in these so-called Christians, as far as church is concerned, we just pick up Bible expressions, or we pick up just expressions that you hear in church, like just amen, you know, just amen. And we pick up that expression, or praise the Lord, or maybe we say things like, you know, Jesus is good. And those are good things, by the way. And it's right to say praise the Lord. And Jesus is good. And from time to time as I speak, I like to hear, amen. I like to hear those things. But what if it's just made up? What if it's just something you do because other people are doing that? My friend, that's not right. For Christ, what Christ wants is some real people. He wants some people that's not acting like it. Too many times I've been in situations where I've observed people, and just from my heart, I

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0: proclaiming to the world that Jesus Christ is both Lord and Savior. 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
1: He repeats himself over and over with this man, Boaz. And Boaz? What about old Boaz? Who becomes a type of our heavenly Boaz, our kinsman redeemer, the Lord Jesus Christ.
2: Thank you for joining us today. This is Pastor Clarence Sexton coming to you again from the Temple Baptist Church and Crown College in Knoxville, Tennessee. Now we're continuing this series in the book of Ruth. Naomi had a kinsman.
1: Came to pass in verse 29, when God destroyed the cities of the plain, that God remembered Abraham and sent Lot out of the midst of the overthrow, when he overthrew the cities in which Lot dwelt. And Lot went up out of Zoar and dwelt in the mountain, and his two daughters with him, for he feared to dwell in Zoar, and he dwelt in a cave, he and his two daughters. Verse 31 of Genesis 19 says, "And the firstborn said unto the younger, Our father's old, and there is not a man in the earth to come in unto us after the manner of all the earth. Come, let us make our father drink wine, and we will lie with him, that we may preserve seed of our father." And they made their father drink wine that night, and the firstborn went in and lay with her father. And he perceived not when she lay down or when she arose. It came to pass on the morrow that the firstborn said unto the younger, "Behold, I lay yesternight with my father. Let us make him drink wine this night also, and go thou in and lie with him, that we may preserve seed of our father." And they made their father drink wine that night also, and the younger arose and lay with him. He perceived not when she lay down nor when she arose. Thus were both the daughters of Lot with child by their father. And the firstborn bare a son and called his name Moab. The same as the father of the Moabites unto this day. And the younger, she also bare a son and called his name Ben-Ammi. The same as the father of the children of Ammon unto this day. So the oldest daughter of Lot, with an incestuous relationship with a drunken father, gave birth to a child who became the father of the Moabites. And it's that kind of people who worship heathen gods, gods that offer human sacrifices. It's that kind of place where Naomi moved to. Her husband took her. He died. Her sons died. They were buried there. I say, what circumstances God brought into your life? Whatever it is, I want you to remember, Naomi had a kinsman. She had a kinsman. I just want to shout and praise God. No matter what you've been through, you have a kinsman. You don't have to live like you think you have to live. You don't have to wallow in what you think you have to wallow in. You don't have to go on like you think you go on. Because God has provided a kinsman redeemer for you. Naomi had a kinsman. Yes, she came back with Ruth the Moabitess, and they came into the city of Bethlehem, the little village, and people gathered round about her. And they began to whisper when they saw her. They saw her face was not the same type of face. The years in Moab had taken its toll upon her. And they said, "Is this Naomi?" And she heard them whispering. She said, "Don't call me that. Don't call me pleasant." 3 times she said, "The hand of God has gone out against me. The Almighty has afflicted me. I don't want to be called Naomi. I want to be called Myra, which means bitter. I'd like to say to her, you have a kinsman redeemer. You have a redeemer. And whoever is hurting most in this church, whomever you know that hurts deeply, I want them to know there's a kinsman redeemer. We have hope. Our hope is in the Lord. It's in the Lord. And when you come to chapter 2 of Ruth, and the Word of God introduces us to Boaz, you can tell where we ought to place emphasis, where God places emphasis. When you begin with chapter 2, Boaz is mentioned in chapter 2 10 times. And in chapters 3 and 4, 10 more times. In other words, if you read through chapter 2, 3, and 4 of the book of Ruth, you'd read the name Boaz 20 times.

nearest kinsman. There's somebody who has the opportunity to redeem Ruth, but he won't. As a matter of fact, I want to tell you about those folks who won't redeem what they should redeem. I want you to look with me in the book of Deuteronomy for a moment. Quite interesting. Now, they twisted the thing a bit by the time we got to the period of the judges. But in Deuteronomy chapter 25, the Bible says, beginning with verse 5, if brethren dwell together and one of them die and have no child, the wife of the dead shall not marry without unto a stranger. Now, God is preserving his people. And he says, if a woman has a husband and he dies, she is not to marry a stranger. His brother has a responsibility. Her husband's brother, in the center of verse 5, the Bible says, her husband's brother shall go in unto her and take her to him to wife and perform the duty of an husband's brother unto her. It shall be that the firstborn which she beareth shall succeed in the name of his brother which is dead, that his name be not put out of Israel. And if the man like not to take his brother's wife, then let his brother's wife go up to the gate unto the elders and say, my husband's brother refuseth to raise up unto his brother a name in Israel. He will not perform the duty of my husband's brother. Then the elders of his city shall call him and speak unto him, and if he stand to it and say, I like not to take her, then shall his brother's wife come unto him in the presence of the elders and loose his shoe from off his foot and spit in his face and shall answer and say, so shall it be done unto that man that will not build up his brother's house, and his name shall be called in Israel the house of him that hath his shoe loose. In other words, her husband dies and his brother is to redeem her. And he says, I will not redeem her. Well, nothing to do with her. Then she's to take him to the gate of the city, take off his shoe, and spit in his face. And he's to be known as a man with no shoe in Israel. There's something to that shoe, the sole of the shoe, touching the earth. The only thing between the world and that body, the flesh, the soul, on the other side of it, the body, there's nothing to protect when the soul is gone. The shoe has to do with inheritance, the spitting, with dishonor. And when we come to the book of Ruth and look at this kinsman redeemer, there is a nearer kinsman that could have redeemed her who will not. A shoe is removed. The spitting is not done as it is here. But the nearer kinsman, we're going to find out, doesn't want anything to do with marring his name with this Moabitess. But Boaz will. He wants nothing to do with her. This low life for Moab. He won't have anything to do with her. But Boaz will. And I'm going to tell you, we've got one. We've got one kinsman redeemer. And nobody wanted us. But the King of Glory came down from heaven. And he said, I'll take him. Amen. Praise God. Listen, I want you to know something. Naomi had a kinsman. This kinsman who came to Naomi's rescue knew something of heartache. You know, our kinsman has taken our griefs and our sorrows. I don't think Boaz thought twice about redeeming Ruth because of her Moabitess heritage, because his mother was Rahab the harlot. His father, Salmon, one of the two spies Joshua sent out. And that's an amazing story if you want to read it from the book of Joshua. How old Joshua sent out the two spies and they got caught, actually. They got caught up with, at least, in the city of Jericho before the city of Jericho was destroyed. And the people came in and said, all right, we know they're here. Where are they? We want them. We're going to kill them.

0: And Rahab the harlot hid them. One of those men she hid was Salmon. And the reason she hid him is because she believed in the true and living God. And when the city was destroyed, everybody in it was destroyed except Rahab. When that scarlet line ran down, which is a picture of the redeeming blood of Jesus Christ. And you find out when you look at this thing a little closer that one of those spies took a personal interest in that Rahab. He married her and they had a son whose name was Boaz. And no doubt many times they told Boaz, I'm going to tell you about your mama. Maybe you don't want to hear it. But when I found her, she was a harlot in the city of Jericho. But I want you to know she trusted the true and living God and God changed her life. He placed her in the lineage of Jesus Christ. That's what he did. I want you to know, no matter what you've been through, no matter what you've had to deal with, no matter what God's allowed in your life, you have a kinsman redeemer. We ought not whine about what we cannot do. We ought not wallow in self-pity and think that we can't be all God wants us to be, because we have a redeemer. When God established this principle of the kinsman redeemer, there were certain circumstances involved in it. They involved such things as manslaughter, death.
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1: Hi, I'm Todd Nettleton, and this is the Voice of the Martyrs Radio. In Bangalore, India, Pastor Peter Paul ran an after-school program in a Muslim slum. When he gave New Testaments to his students, local madrasa leaders became furious. An angry mob of 150 Muslims stormed his house, beating him, ransacking his home, and destroying everything inside. The pastor was arrested. His family was evicted. When asked how we could pray for him, Peter Paul didn't ask for himself. He asked us to pray for his parents and for his ministry to continue. Persecution is not an accident, he said. It is the expectation. Pray for Peter Paul, his wife Nirmala, and their children as they continue sharing the gospel in India.
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Today I want to give you something from the Bible that will help you as a Christian, if you are a Christian, and should help you also, even if you're not, to encourage you to be one. You know, there are a lot of people who want to be followers of the Lord Jesus Christ, who want to be disciples of the Lord Jesus Christ, who consider themselves disciples of the Lord Jesus Christ, because they are religious, because they go to church, whatever the case may be. What we want to do today is we want to search through the New Testament and we want to find characteristics of disciples, and we're going to look at a few passages of Scripture. You may not be able to turn to a Bible right now because you're driving or you are in a place where it isn't convenient for you to have a Bible present. So I'll try not to rush. You know, I want to remind you that the broadcasts are posted on the internet. You can always get the notes from there. I want really to speak to you in such a way that hopefully your mind is attentive to the things that we're discussing, because what we want to do, what I want to do, what hopefully you'd want to do with a message like this, is place it down as a template over our lives to see how we compare with the Bible's definition or description of a disciple. Now, after we've gone through and looked at what the Bible describes as a disciple, then we can look at our own lives and say, well, I thought I was a disciple of Christ, but evidently I'm not. Or I am, but I need work in this area. Hopefully, this will be a help to us to draw us more into the discipleship of the Lord Jesus Christ. So the characteristics of disciples in the Bible are these. Number one, disciples must be Christians. Disciples must be Christians. Acts chapter 11, verse 26. Okay, Acts chapter 11, verse 26. And what does the Bible say? The Bible says, "And the disciples were called Christians first in Antioch." Being a Christian involves a relationship with Jesus Christ, a life to live. There's a denomination called Disciples of Christ, but there are certain religious definitions of what it takes to be a disciple of Christ. And you know something? Simple faith in the shed blood of the Lord Jesus Christ is probably not one of those. It's been a while since I've studied that denomination, but again, so often with religion, it becomes a matter of works. I have to do this, I have to do that, I have to go to communion, I have to live this way, can't live like that, and that way I am then a Christian. Well, a Christian is not something that you do, it's something you are, okay? I have numbers of people, you can ask a Jehovah's Witness, are you a Christian? And they'll say, yes, of course I'm a Christian. But that's not true in the biblical sense. One time, many years ago, I had a Jehovah's Witness working in our neighborhood. I happened to leave the house and was walking to another house. I said, don't stop by that house. The people there are Christians. Well, this witness followed me until I arrived at my destination and then said, well, I would have you to know I'm a Christian too. I said, not in the biblical sense, because you are working for your salvation to enter a kingdom. And I'm not working for my salvation. My salvation is a gift to me through the shed blood of the Lord Jesus Christ. It is something that it is obtained by faith and not by works. For by grace are you saved through faith, and that not of yourselves. It is the gift of God, not of works, lest any man should boast. So there's vast differences between what you believe and what I believe. But I can assure you, the Bible definition, you're not a Christian. And I didn't say that offensively. I just stated a fact. And I'll say that too. If you're salvation is dependent upon what you're doing in your religion, your confirmation, your baptism, your church attendance, the church that you're a member of, in order to qualify you to be God's child.

the context. Matthew chapter 15. And what we want is the comparison between those who keep the words of God and those who keep the traditions of men. Matthew chapter 15, verses 1 and 2, then came to Jesus scribes and Pharisees, which were of Jerusalem, saying, "Why do thy disciples transgress the tradition of the elders, for they wash not their hands when they eat bread?" All right. There is a major difference between keeping the tradition of the elders and keeping the words of God. When I enter into conversations with people that are raised Catholic, for instance, and I was raised Catholic, so I understand this completely, and I entered into this conversation, a lot of things that Catholics believe, they believe by the tradition of the elders, by the tradition of men, and not by the words of God. For instance, they address priests as father, even though Jesus Christ said in Matthew chapter 23, "Call no man on earth your father, for one is your father which is in heaven." And he's speaking in the context of religious titles. I had a lady who grew up Baptist and then married Catholic and is now going to Catholic church call me one time, and she wanted to argue with me about Mary worship and was really elevating Mary, as the Catholic Church does, to a position of co-mediatrix, co-redemptrix with the Lord Jesus Christ. And I told her, I said, that's not Bible. That is the tradition of elders. That's the tradition of men. And disciples of the Lord Jesus Christ must keep the words of God, not man's traditions. And so a person like that would say, well, no, I am a disciple of Christ. I'm a Christian. But that's not true when you are following men and not following the Lord Jesus Christ. The Eucharist is another good example. And I know all the arguments concerning John chapter 6 and all that. But basically what's happening is the priest is performing a miracle of transubstantiation, changing the bread into the literal body of the Lord Jesus Christ and the wine into the literal blood of the Lord Jesus Christ, and then making that as another sacrifice, a bloodless sacrifice for sin at that time. And the people in the congregation bow before the host that is being raised at that moment in the celebration of the Eucharist, and they say to the host, "My Lord and my God." And I would say, based upon the Bible, that that would be blasphemy, because the bread is not the literal body of the Lord Jesus Christ, and there is no more need to offer that sacrifice. The sacrifice has been offered, according to the book of Hebrews, once and for all. Now it's just time to believe in it, and the service of the communion should be a memorial, not an offering and a sacrifice. So that's not keeping the words of God. So in determining the characteristics of disciples, disciples must be Christians, first of all, and must keep the words of God, not the tradition of men. I'll tell you something else about disciples. They must love one another. The characteristics of disciples in the Bible, love one another. Okay? They love one another. They are Christians. All right? They keep the words of God, and disciples love one another. Okay? Now, look with me in John chapter 13. John chapter 13. And in John chapter 13, and look at verse 35. John chapter 13, verse 35, 34, for the context, "A new commandment I give unto you, that you love one another, as I have loved you, that you also love one another. By this shall all men know that you are my disciples, if you have love one to another." Well, it's an amazing thing how many people who call themselves disciples of Christ really have aught against a brother. I'm speaking about things like church splits. I'm speaking about things where there is discord among brethren, where there is offense and hatred, where there is envy and jealousy, where there is strife and discord. That's not love. By loving one another, others know that we are the Lord's disciples. You know, and then you really see this when you see people who consider themselves to be disciples of Christ, but one has this religion that he follows, another has this religion that he follows, and because they're different, they fight.

0: And they said, no, you have to be a member of this church and be one of us if you're going to be ever see, you know, Jesus Christ. And truly, truly, the decision on whether you go to heaven or hell, whether you see Christ or not, is all based upon point number one, whether or not you have received the Lord Jesus Christ as your Savior by faith, whether you're born again by the Spirit of God. All right? So disciples love one another, and truly, there are a number of people who are bitter against a brother or sister in Christ, who are bitter at a church. I've met people before in doing public work, you know, knocking on doors and in public ministry, and they'll say, yes, I used to go to church. I used to go to such and such church, but I don't go anymore because the pastor did something unethical. He did something immoral. He had a problem with the dereliction of his duty, and that really offended me, so I don't go to church anymore. All right, you know, I understand that offense. I really do. And it's a tragic thing, but that's not a reason for you to then separate yourself from those who are brothers and sisters in Christ. That's not loving one another. And therefore, you're not fitting the template of the characteristics of a disciple in the Bible. And my suggestion to you is, clear it, first of all, with God. In other words, a lot of times the bitterness is turned toward the Lord. So I would say, clear it, first of all, with the Lord, whether you have no bitterness with Him. And then I would say the next thing to do is to find some way to clear it in your heart, where the anger is put away, where the clamor is put away, where the evil speaking is put away. Even if you have to go to the person and do a one-on-one, or go with a witness and clear it. Come to a place of reconciliation. I don't say that you always have to do that, place of reconciliation. You do if you're in a church and you're trying to get along with each other under the same roof. But if you've already parted ways and you're somewhere else, just clear it in such a way that it is not nagging on you, and so that it's not controlling, and so that you can trust others and love others. Because that's what disciples of the Lord Jesus Christ do. By this shall all men know that you are my disciples, if you have love one to another. They got to see that. All right, disciples are Christians. Disciples keep the words of God, not the traditions of men. Disciples love one another. But that's not all. True disciples of the Lord Jesus Christ deny themselves. Mark chapter 8, look at verse 34. This addresses a lot of the selfishness that you see in Christianity today. Mark chapter 8, verse 34. When he had called the people unto him with his disciples also, he said unto them, whosoever will come after me, let him deny himself and take up his cross and follow me. For whosoever will save his life shall lose it, but whosoever shall lose his life for my sake and the gospel's, the same shall save it. Okay? Well, in this particular passage of Scripture, we're addressing people now that claim to be disciples of Christ, but have really followed him merely for the selfish benefits of being his child. In other words, they're always praying for prosperity, always praying for more money, always praying for their own health. And I think you should have sufficient money to pay your bills, and I appreciate good health. But listen, all of this relationship with the Lord Jesus Christ is not just about you. He said, deny himself, take up his cross and follow me. Did you ever see in 2 Corinthians chapter 11, beginning in verse 23, how the Lord took care of Paul? Paul was a very special person in the body of Christ. Oh, he was whipped, he was stoned, he was beaten, he was imprisoned, he was shipwrecked, he was starved out. He fasted, he prayed, he had trouble with his own countrymen, he had trouble among the brethren. I mean, he just had trouble. But he was able to endure all of that because he denied himself. He wasn't in the ministry for himself. And really, there are a lot of people who are in the ministry, there are a lot of people who are saved, and they are here more for what they can get out of Christ rather than for the self-denial of discipleship. And that's truly characteristic of modern-day Christianity in the United States of America. Really, that defines the bulk of people that call themselves Christians and disciples today. They're in Christianity for themselves. You just look on the shelves in the Christian bookstore at all the self-help books. A lot of that's about me. not me, the man preaching, but me, that is you, when you go to the store to buy one of those books, it's all about self and very little about denying self. So as we look at this characteristics of disciples, you know, we've addressed those who call themselves disciples that aren't even saved, because disciples are Christians. Or those who call themselves disciples, but they're following men, not the Lord Jesus Christ, because they don't keep the words of God. Or those who call themselves disciples, but they have strife and aught against brethren, and we're to love one another. Or those who call themselves disciples, but they're in Christianity for what they can get out of it, not what they can give to it. The key of discipleship in Christianity is self-denial. Where are you on that? This is not about you. This is about Christ. Listen, somebody said, you want to have joy in Christianity? And I do. Well, joy in Christianity comes very simply from a little formula, J-O-Y. You've probably already heard this before, but it always does good to have a reminder. Jesus first, then others, then yourself, J-O-Y. Jesus, others, you. And what's happened is there's not enough self-denial today. Okay? Here's another characteristic of disciples in the Bible. Disciples enter the harvest. Disciples enter the harvest. Matthew chapter 9, Jesus Christ comes up on the multitudes. He's moved with compassion. And then he says in Matthew chapter 9, in verse 37, the harvest truly is plenteous, but the laborers are few. Verse 38, pray ye therefore the Lord of the harvest that he will send forth laborers into his harvest. Jesus Christ, that's what he wants to do. He wants to send forth laborers into the harvest. Now, a true disciple who is following the Lord Jesus Christ will find his place in that harvest. In other words, there is much work still to be done in the harvest, but there are there are less laborers than before. There are few laborers. There are still many laborers that are needed on the mission field, in the city, in doing something for the Lord Jesus Christ to bring others to Christ and bring them along in discipleship to grow up in Christ. Discipleship today is very flat. In other words, 2 Timothy chapter 2, verse 2 says that we are to teach other men the things of Christ that we have learned. The way that Paul put it in 2 Timothy chapter 2 and verse 2, he said, the things that thou hast heard of me among many witnesses, the same commit thou to faithful men who shall be able to teach others also. So what you have then is, like, Jesus Christ really had 12 main disciples, all right? And then he poured himself into those guys. Those guys poured themselves into the people that they ministered to. There were 70 under them. Then they poured themselves into others, and there are 120 in the upper room. And then, man, they are going everywhere preaching the word of God after the ascension of the Lord Jesus Christ. And I think that most big churches, anyway, are really designed on the philosophy of kind of the main guy, and then everybody else is sort of unidimensional, just one guy, and everybody comes for one service to hear that guy. And the only place where you might find it one step further would be in the small house groups, you know, where they get together and they have a leader, but the leader is usually using material that is kind of like coming from one main source. And in the harvest, what God really wants us to do is, you know, you lead somebody to Christ and get them strong enough to be able to lead somebody to Christ, get them strong enough to be able to lead somebody to Christ. And you don't see much of that happening. And that's probably because there are not many disciples that are entering the harvest. Well, if you're a real disciple of the Lord, you're a laborer in that harvest. Let me tell you, there's plenty, plenty to be done. And God willing, we'll be praying, God willing, you'll labor in that harvest. All right, here's another matter when you consider characteristics, some of the characteristics of disciples in the Bible. John chapter 15. John chapter 15. This is that famous passage on the true vine. And disciples in the Bible bear fruit. We'll look at one verse in this passage, verse 8. Herein is my Father glorified, that you bear much fruit, so shall ye be my disciples. Well, then what happens is simply this. You are connected. Jesus Christ is the true vine, so you're a branch there, so you're connected to the Lord Jesus Christ, and ideally what the Lord Jesus Christ wants to do is he wants to bear fruit through you. I mean, that's what he's doing. Galatians 2:20, I am crucified with Christ, nevertheless I live, yet not I, but Christ liveth in me, that the life that I now live in the flesh, I live by the faith of the Son of God who loved me and gave himself for me. So what you have is you have Jesus Christ inside of the person. And the Jesus Christ inside of you, because you're connected to the branch and purged, Jesus Christ is able to bear fruit through you and thereby glorify the Father. Well, if you're not bearing fruit, and there's spiritual fruit that you find that comes in Galatians chapter 5, verses 22 and 23, the fruit of the Spirit. There's the fruit of the Word of God that comes forth from the Bible in you. There's fruit that comes forth from the Lord Jesus Christ in you being attached to the vine. And bearing much fruit is the will of God in your life. And if you're not bearing fruit, there's a question, unless you're just a brand new Christian, as to really how much of a disciple you are. Because God, you know, the Lord wants God to be glorified, and the best person to do that is the Lord Jesus Christ, and he does it by bringing forth fruit through you. Okay. One other characteristic that we'll look at concerning disciples in the Bible, and that is disciples are not above their master. That the master is Jesus Christ, and true disciples are not above the Lord Jesus Christ. Matthew chapter 10. And look at verse 24 and 25. The disciple is not above his master, nor the servant above his Lord. It is enough for the disciple that he be as his master, and the servant as his Lord. If they have called the master of the house Beelzebub, how much more shall they call them of his household? Verse 22 says, you shall be hated of all men for my name's sake, but he that endureth to the end, the same shall be saved. All right, now, there are way too many so-called disciples today, and they are bringing a lot more glory to themselves than they are to God. I mean, in other words, there are superstar mega men in the ministry today, and you know a lot more about them than you do about the Lord Jesus Christ. For instance, there's so many things I could say. I don't even really want to pick on any one individual because I don't want to take away from what the Lord's already done with this message. But the idea is, if a man has put himself up in his ministry where the ministry is about him, he's the man with the notoriety, then let me tell you something, they're bringing more glory to themselves than they are to God, okay? It is to God be the glory, but really what's happening is these men have built multi-million-dollar ministries on their own name and on their own name brand stuff, their own authorship, their own television, their own networks, themselves. They're more popular than God in the eyes of some people. I know that sounds crazy, but you understand where I'm going with this. Listen, if that person has begun to draw more glory to himself than he has to God, he's above his master. The life of Christ is the life of reproach. See, we are hated of all men for the sake of the Lord Jesus Christ, and these have made themselves loved by the world, and they have made millions and millions of dollars off of gullible saints. Now listen, if you're following somebody like that, then you know what happens? You're following the person more than you're following the master, because they've raised themselves up and elevated themselves to this position of glory. And that's not what disciples of Christ do. We bear reproach. We're hated of all men for his name's sake. And we bring glory to God by allowing the Lord Jesus Christ to do that through us than we do to bring glory to ourselves. So today what we've done is we have described from the Bible a disciple of Christ. Disciples, first of all, are Christians, not by religious belief, but by salvation. It's not what we do, it's what we are, because we've been born again. Disciples keep the words of God, not the traditions of men. Disciples love one another. They don't hold grudges, and they're not angry, and they don't sow strife and discord. Disciples deny themselves. They're not in Christ for what they can get out of that. They're in Christ for what Christ can do in them. They enter the harvest. They're about winning souls to the Lord Jesus Christ and bearing the fruit of the Spirit of God in them and the Word of God in them. And they're working. They're working. They're not idle in the work of the Lord. They're very active. And disciples are not above their master. They're not in it for their own glory. They're in it for the Lord of the glory of God and the glory of the Lord Jesus Christ. So that's what describes a disciple of Christ. And my question to you is, how do you compare? How do you compare to this list? How do you compare to this template? Hopefully, you compare very well. But if you find that, I haven't entered the harvest, then you know what? Pray and ask the Lord, Lord, help me that I may labor in your harvest. Perhaps you haven't denied yourself, that you really are still the spoiled child of Christ. I understand it because he takes such good care of us, but really we need to deny ourselves. Perhaps you have aught against a brother and you need to clear it up. Disciples are to love one another and get that cleared. Perhaps you've been following a man too closely and not the Lord Jesus Christ. You know what? Clear that up. Be the best disciple for the Lord Jesus Christ that you possibly can, and may God bless you.
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2: Chapter 11. A false balance is abomination to the Lord, but a just weight is his delight. When pride cometh, then cometh shame, but with the lowly is wisdom. The integrity of the upright shall guide them, but the perverseness of transgressors shall destroy them. Riches profit not in the day of wrath, but righteousness delivereth from death. The righteousness of the perfect shall direct his way, but the wicked shall fall by his own wickedness. The righteousness of the upright shall deliver him, but transgressors shall be taken in their own naughtiness. When a wicked man dieth, his expectation shall perish, and the hope of unjust men perisheth. The righteous is delivered out of trouble, and the wicked cometh in his stead. An hypocrite with his mouth destroyeth his neighbor, but through knowledge shall the just be delivered. When it goeth well with the righteous, the city rejoiceth, and when the wicked perish, there is shouting. By the blessing of the upright the city is exalted, but it is overthrown by the mouth of the wicked. He that is void of wisdom despiseth his neighbor, but a man of understanding holdeth his peace. A talebearer revealeth secrets, but he that is of a faithful spirit concealeth the matter. Where no counsel is, the people fall, but in the multitude of counselors there is safety. He that is surety for a stranger shall smart for it, and he that hateth suretyship is sure. A gracious woman retaineth honor, and strong men retain riches. The merciful man doeth good to his own soul, but he that is cruel troubleth his own flesh. The wicked worketh a deceitful work, but to him that soweth righteousness shall be a sure reward. As righteousness tendeth to life, so he that pursueth evil pursueth it to his own death. They that are of a froward heart are abomination to the Lord, but such as are upright in their way are his delight. Though hand join in hand, the wicked shall not be unpunished, but the seed of the righteous shall be delivered. As a jewel of gold in a swine's snout, so is a fair woman which is without discretion. The desire of the righteous is only good, but the expectation of the wicked is wrath. There is that scattereth and yet increaseth, and there is that withholdeth more than is meet, but it tendeth to poverty. The liberal soul shall be made fat, and he that watereth shall be watered also himself. He that withholdeth corn, the people shall curse him, but blessing shall be upon the head of him that selleth it. He that diligently seeketh good procureth favor, but he that seeketh mischief, it shall come unto him. He that trusteth in his riches shall fall, but the righteous shall flourish as a branch. He that troubleth his own house shall inherit the wind, and the fool shall be servant to the wise of heart. The fruit of the righteous is a tree of life, and he that winneth souls is wise. Behold, the righteous shall be recompensed in the earth, much more the wicked and the sinner. Chapter 12. Whoso loveth instruction loveth knowledge, but he that hateth reproof is brutish. A good man obtaineth favor of the Lord, but a man of wicked devices will he condemn. A man shall not be established by wickedness, but the root of the righteous shall not be moved. A virtuous woman is a crown to her husband, but she that maketh ashamed is as rottenness in his bones. The thoughts of the righteous are right, but the counsels of the wicked are deceit. The words of the wicked are to lie in wait for blood, but the mouth of the upright shall deliver them. The wicked are overthrown and are not, but the house of the righteous shall stand. A man shall be commended according to his wisdom, but he that is of a perverse heart shall be despised. He that is despised and hath a servant is better than he that honoreth himself and lacketh bread. A righteous man regardeth the life of his beast, but the tender mercies of the wicked are cruel. He that tilleth his land shall be satisfied with bread, but he that followeth vain persons is void of understanding. The wicked desireth the net of evil men, but the root of the righteous yieldeth fruit. The wicked is snared by the transgression of his lips, but the just shall come out of trouble. A man shall be satisfied with good by the fruit of his mouth, and the recompense of a man's hands shall be rendered unto him. The way of a fool is right in his own eyes, but he that hearkeneth unto counsel is wise. A fool's wrath is presently known, but a prudent man covereth shame. He that speaketh truth showeth forth righteousness, but a false witness deceit. There is that speaketh like the piercings of a sword, but the tongue of the wise is health. The lip of truth shall be established forever, but a lying tongue is but for a moment. Deceit is in the heart of them that imagine evil, but to the counselors of peace is joy. There shall no evil happen to the just, but the wicked shall be filled with mischief. Lying lips are abomination to the Lord, but they that deal truly are his delight. A prudent man concealeth knowledge, but the heart of fools proclaimeth foolishness. The hand of the diligent shall bear rule, but the slothful shall be unto tribute. Heaviness in the heart of man maketh it stoop, but a good word maketh it glad. The righteous is more excellent than his neighbor, but the way of the wicked seduceth them. The slothful man roasteth not that which he took in hunting, but the substance of a diligent man is precious. In the way of righteousness is life, and in the pathway thereof there is no death. Chapter 13. A wise son heareth his father's instruction, but a scorner heareth not rebuke. A man shall eat good by the fruit of his mouth, but the soul of the transgressors shall eat violence. He that keepeth his mouth keepeth his life, but he that openeth wide his lips shall have destruction. The soul of the sluggard desireth and hath nothing, but the soul of the diligent shall be made fat. A righteous man hateth lying, but a wicked man is loathsome and cometh to shame. Righteousness keepeth him that is upright in the way, but wickedness overthroweth the sinner. There is that maketh himself rich, yet hath nothing. There is that maketh himself poor, yet hath great riches. The ransom of a man's life are his riches, but the poor heareth not rebuke. The light of the righteous rejoiceth, but the lamp of the wicked shall be put out. Only by pride cometh

The fool layeth open his folly. A wicked messenger falleth into mischief, but a faithful ambassador is health. Poverty and shame shall be to him that refuseth instruction, but he that regardeth reproof shall be honored. The desire accomplished is sweet to the soul, but it is abomination to fools to depart from evil. He that walketh with wise men shall be wise, but a companion of fools shall be destroyed. Evil pursueth sinners, but to the righteous good shall be repaid. A good man leaveth an inheritance to his children's children, and the wealth of the sinner is laid up for the just. Much food is in the tillage of the poor, but there is that is destroyed for want of judgment. He that spareth his rod hateth his son, but he that loveth him chasteneth him betimes. The righteous eateth to the satisfying of his soul, but the belly of the wicked shall want.

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0: Good evening, and thank you for joining us for this live broadcast here at Gethsemane Baptist Church in Lexington, South Carolina, with Pastor Stephen Williamson. We hope the singing and preaching are a blessing to you. 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
1: Amen. All right. Good evening, church. Good evening. Wonderful to see you tonight. Appreciate you being in the Lord's house. Trust that the Lord's been good to you since seeing most of you last Sunday, and trust you've had a good week so far and a good day. The weather certainly has been hot, hasn't it? Good to see you, Brother Jason. Amen. Good to see you tonight. All right. Appreciate you being here. Let's go to the Lord in prayer. Ask God's blessings on the service. You can get your hymn books out. Get them ready. Sing a couple hymns before we get into the preaching tonight. Okay, let's pray. Father, we thank you for the blessings of your people gathering to your house tonight. And certainly, Lord, we've all come to hear from your word and to fellowship with one another, to sing your praises and to magnify your holy name. And we pray that you'll be honored and glorified and high and lifted up in all that's said and done tonight. Truly, we seek your glory in all of it and for you to be pleased and for our hearts to be challenged and spoken to by your word. In Jesus Christ's name we ask it. Amen.
2: Amen. Church, take our hymn books tonight, page 500. 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When the roll.

Anybody else thankful they know they're going to be there? Amen. Praise His holy name. Page 110, let's sing it out tonight. Alas and did my Savior bleed. Page 110, sing it from your hearts to the Lord.

0: Amen. Good singing tonight, church. Praise His holy name. You may be seated.
1: Amen. All right, take your Bibles tonight to the book of 1 Thessalonians. 1 Thessalonians chapter 4. I want to remind you that we have visitation on the first Saturday of August coming up, August the 1st, and that'll be at 10 o'clock for those of you that like to come and pass out door hangers and knock on doors as we go try to invite people to church and give them the gospel, okay? 1 Thessalonians chapter 4. We had finished, we had ended and completed chapter 3 last Wednesday night, and so we're moving into chapter 4, and we'll be picking up in verse 1 here in just a second. I want you to look at verse 7 with me. I don't know, Lord willing, we'll get to verse 7, hoping to get to verse 10, but verse 7 is kind of the thought and the theme that I think that Paul is pushing toward in the beginning of this chapter, in chapter 4, as it begins to, some of the thoughts cultivate down into these verses. Look at verse 7 with me, if you would. The Bible says, "For God hath not called us unto uncleanness." Let everybody say this with me. "But unto holiness." I want to preach on that thought tonight, that God has called us unto holiness. And Paul is going to reference some things in this chapter and a lot of things to deal with holiness, how it has to deal with what we're going to see in the first verses in these chapters. It's how you treat the body that God has given you, that's the temple of the Holy Ghost that He lives in. And it has to do with how you treat the brethren. Those two things, your body and the brethren. And the Lord has a lot to say about that in these chapters, okay, and in these verses. So let's pray, and then we'll pick up in verse 1. Let's pray. Father, we love You tonight, and I pray that You'll help us with the thoughts that are before us as we try to expound the best we can these verses, verse by verse in this chapter that deals with the truth that You have called us to be a holy people. You've called us to be a peculiar people that are zealous of good works. And I pray, Lord, that You'd help us as Your people to do exactly what Peter, the book of Peter says, where the Bible says, "Be ye holy, even as I am holy, saith the Lord." And I pray that You'll speak to our hearts through the verses tonight. Lord, where we need conviction, I pray that You'll bring it. Where we need reproof, I pray that You'll bring it as well. And I do ask that You'll give us a heart to receive those things, that our hearts can be set aright with You if they're not. And I pray for those that are faithful in these verses, God, that You continue to help us maintain good works, as the Bible says, for necessary uses that will be pleasing in Your sight as Your people. In Jesus Christ's name we ask it. Amen. Look in chapter 3, and I want to look at verse 11 and following, coming into verse 1. Verse 11 says, "Now God Himself and our Father and our Lord Jesus Christ direct our way unto you. And the Lord make you to increase and abound in love one toward another and toward all men, even as we do toward you." We had covered those verses last Wednesday night when he talks about our love increasing and abounding. The word "increase" again means to a greater amount. God wants our love to continue to grow to a greater amount one toward another as brothers in Christ. He said not only does He want our love to increase, that means a continual growth, a continual increase in our life, but not only that, to abound means to possess an abundance. God wants our love to increase and to abound, and He wants it to get to the place where we have a great abundance of this love in our heart one toward another. Now, I told you last Wednesday night that God requires more out of us. None of us have ever got to the place that God says we've come far enough spiritually, that we've grown far enough spiritually, that we have reached the plateau of love, that we have reached to the place where we can love the brethren no greater than what we already love them. I believe all of us have space and room to grow in this thing about loving the brethren more than what we do. And so Paul admonished this church that they would abound in their love, that they would

0: increase in their love. Then he said in verse 13, to the end that he may establish your hearts unblameable in holiness. Paul ended chapter 3 by the fact that God wants us to be a holy people. Unblameable means that somebody cannot take the... Here's what we should be striving for in our lives. Somebody cannot take the light of the Word of God, shine it on our lives, and start pointing out sin and ungodliness and wickedness and uncleanness. That we should be unblameable. That our lives should be above reproach. We are supposed to be in this world that we should live unblameable as the sons of God, without spot and blemish as God's people. The book of Philippians, I'm going to just read you a verse that just came to my mind here. Ephesians, Philippians. The Bible says that in Philippians chapter 2, just listen to this verse 15, that you may be blameless and harmless, the sons of God without rebuke, in the midst of a crooked and perverse nation among whom ye shine as lights in the world, holding forth the word of life, that I may rejoice in the day of Christ, that I have not run in vain, neither labored in vain. So God wants us to grow to the place in our life that we are holy, just as he is holy. That our life is not full of blame and sin, and as I said, wickedness. And many times we'll use the crutch that, well, I'm saved, but I'm not perfect. As if saying that somehow gives some kind of latitude to commit sin. That it gives some kind of excuse to be able to not do right and not be able to live right. And our response really should be is, I'm not perfect. You may say that, but I sure am trying to be by the grace of God. Instead of using that as some way of some excuse for people to understand, well, we're all sinners, so I just can't help cussing like that. I mean, we're all sinners, and I lied and I cheated and I stole and, you know, I did this and that, and I mean, I'm saved, I'm just not perfect. No, the Bible says we're supposed to be striving to be perfect. Striving to be a holy people, peculiar people. Zealous of good works. We're supposed to let our light shine for the that they may behold our good works and glorify our Father which is in heaven. I'm going to tell you that sin is a reproach to any people. Sin's a reproach to any people. And so the Bible says that he may establish our hearts unblameable in holiness before God. You know what? I believe that to be true because the Bible says it. I think this thing about being holy is a heart matter. It's a heart matter. Do you have a heart to want to be holy? Do you have a heart to want to be right with God? Do you have a heart to want to live a clean, pure life above reproach? Do you really want your path to be as a shining light that shineth more and more unto the perfect day? Do you really want to live unblameably before God? Sometimes, you know, people want just their church life to be seen by the brethren, but they don't want the rest of their life to be seen by the brethren. I'm being honest. Listen to me now. I'm at church. You know, this is how I live. We should not have two separate values of in church and away from church. We should not have two separate values in church and in our media life, in our media world. Shouldn't be any different. Shouldn't be, you know, if you stand up and you have and you sing in the choir or you teach a class or you do something, you know, when people see that, the first initial thing is they look at you and say, wow, they're striving to live right and live holy and keep their life clean. And if they try to keep short accounts with God, I mean, there's nothing, you cannot have the power of God on preaching without trying to live right and do right and keep your life right before the Lord. Can't have the power of God on you singing. If you're going to sing specials, you can't have the power of God on you singing. If the choir is full of uncleanness, don't expect God to bless it. Amen? So we're supposed to be a holy people. And the Bible says that our hearts should be established in holiness before God and unblameable before God and our Father at the coming of our Lord Jesus Christ with all his saints. Chapter 4, verse 1. Furthermore, now that means in addition to what has already been said. And he's a God who always wants more. He continually gives us more. But furthermore, then we beseech you, brethren, and exhort you by the Lord Jesus. Now, let me make this statement here. The Lord Jesus. The word Jesus means Savior. The word Lord means he's the master and governor of your life. He should be the Lord of your life, which means he calls the shots. He tells you how to live, what you can do and can't do. I know that his name is I talk about this sometime with brethren. I know that his name is Jesus, okay? But when you read Paul's writings, he's always calling him the Lord Jesus, the Lord Jesus Christ. When you hear me pray, I just don't get down to the end of my prayers, church. It's something my pastor taught me years ago when I was a babe in Christ. He said, you know, just don't pray generically in the name of Jesus. And I know his, because there is another Jesus. But I know that if you're saved and you're praying in the name of Jesus, that I know that you're talking to the Lord Jesus Christ. But just something powerful about his name, the Lord Jesus Christ. Praying in the name of the Lord. In other words, when I close that prayer, I'm acknowledging that he is my Lord. He is my Savior, and I realize that the Lord Jesus is the Messiah, the anointed of God. That's what Christ means. So I believe that there's power in that. Because I just be honest with you, this new emerging church, you'll only ever hear them use the name Jesus. Jesus. Sweet Jesus. Almost like it's Slurpee. You understand what I'm talking about? So anyway, when you're praying, when you're acknowledging him and you come before him, be sure that you realize that you're coming before the Lord Jesus Christ. So that's just a side note maybe to help you out, okay? Now, the Bible says, furthermore, we beseech you, brethren, and exhort you by the Lord Jesus, that as ye have received of us, how you ought to walk and to please God, so you would abound more and more. That is what mostly is happening in, I would say, 90% of preaching that goes on. I know that there's times that there's just doctrines taught from the Bible. But most preaching and even doctrinal teaching has something to do with how you're supposed to live, walk, and please God. And tonight, the preaching is geared in this chapter of how you should walk with the Lord. How you can live a life that is pleasing unto the Lord, and that as you learn how to walk with God, that your walk would increase more and more. I hope, you know, some of you that came here, you got saved. And after you've gotten saved, you begin to grow in Christ and grow in the Lord. And especially if you're a babe in Christ, you know what happens when you're a babe in Christ when you get saved? I'm going to tell you what the first few years of your life is. It's purging mess out of your life. It's getting cleaned up. Literally the first few years as a babe in Christ, and can be even 3 and 4. And what's sad is there's some Christians that go 10 years and they're still babes in Christ. They have not taken the steps in their life to grow and to continue to grow. You know, for some of you that may be new believers, it'd be a good thing for you to go and clean your home out, purge some mess out of your house. Things you shouldn't have there, maybe some things you shouldn't be wearing. You know, I remember after I got saved, and it was months after I got saved, my pastor preached a message out of Acts where when Paul was preaching to those people that got saved, they came and brought all their books and their curious arts and all this mess, and they burned it before all men. They got it out of their life. They didn't put it up in a closet somewhere in case they wanted to get it out later and read it. They went and they burned it. You know, that was such a good day in the life of those Christians whenever they got the leaven out of their lives, purged the leaven out of their life. And from that message, my pastor said, you need to go home. You know, every year during the time of unleavened bread, you know what they had to do? They had to go through their entire home, their entire tent, or wherever they live, make sure there was no leaven, period, inside their house when they made those loaves of unleavened bread. They had to purge the leaven out of their home, sweep it, clean it, make sure that no leaven got in there. You know what that leaven's a type of? Of sin. And so it's a good thing to, you know, purge your home when you first get saved and you just come to know God. Most time your life is a wreck. Your life is a mess. You know, your music is unpleasing to God. The things you watch are unpleasing to the Lord. The things you wear is worldly and ungodly and sensual. And the things you have hanging on your wall, or there's alcohol in your freezer or refrigerator. I mean, we can go on and on different things. I'll tell you what I did. My pastor challenged us, go home and start cleaning stuff out. I got a trash bag and I started taking junk off my wall that shouldn't be on the wall. And I started getting rid of things. And you know, you had, when I got saved, I had shirts that had some bad sayings on them and things like that. Take those t-shirts, and they're not even worth using to wipe the car down with. Throw it away. Burn it. Get some stuff. I brought a whole trash bag of stuff. We had a barrel burning, and I burned every bit of it. Back then, we didn't burn CDs. We burned cassette tapes. Now you just have to burn your whole phone, I guess. I don't know. Some people, that's probably what he's saying, just throw your phone in the trash can and let's burn it. But you really are to go through all your music on your phones and purge that mess off that doesn't honor God. That stuff that's going to cycle and come up that is ungodly and worldly, all that country and rap and all that stuff that's just going to take your heart away and make it carnal. Best thing you can do is go through and just delete that mess and clean it up. Clean it up. You know, somehow we've got this thing that if I can get saved and get clean enough, then that's clean enough. If I could just get a little better and polish it, you know, where I'm not doing all these major things that everybody sees, and then just keep this leaven in my life and somehow hug it up and cradle it, God wants us to purge it. So in the chapter, Paul is dealing with holiness. And as he says that we should abound more and more with our walk with God, that we should live pleasing unto the Lord. Verse 2, for ye know what commandments we gave you by the Lord Jesus. So Paul is fixing to mention a couple commandments that whenever he was there, he preached to them. And he said, what I'm fixing to tell you, you know that we have commanded you this. And this is not man's commandments. It was commandments given to us by the Lord Jesus himself. It is his word. It is his commandment. And we delivered that commandment unto you. And so Paul is going to reiterate these commandments to the church at Thessalonica, because if they do not obey these, they will not be holy people. Look what he says about these commandments. The first command that he wants to remind them of that was given to them by the Lord Jesus, verse 3. For this is the will of God, even your sanctification, that ye should abstain from fornication. Now the heathen were very ungodly people. Marriage wasn't, in this day, the Thessalonians, and I'm sure in different places that Paul went to, was full of idolatry and fornication and uncleanness and wickedness. And Paul is reminding them that, look, it is God's will. And it's not only God's will for your life, but it's also your sanctification. We'll talk about what sanctification is here as well. You know, whenever you live a sanctified life, it is the act of consecrating your life, the act of setting aside your body and your life for the sacred purpose of God and God only. In other words, this evening, you know, this piano is sanctified and should be sanctified unto the Lord. Which means the only music that I want to hear being played on this piano in the church is music that honors and glorifies God. We don't take it on Saturday night and come have a country singing and sing country and play country, and then somehow this vessel gets clean for Sunday. Okay? This is sanctified and set apart unto the Lord. And so the church, your body, should be sanctified, which means it's a vessel that's been sanctified only unto the Lord. Now, I've used this analogy, and there's certainly other good examples and great examples that we can give you. But, you know, it would be very dishonoring to anybody. If I had an inside dog, and thank God I don't, okay? I do have an outside dog. Could you imagine? If you come to my house to eat, and I said, hang on a second, I need to get you something to eat out of. And I run out to Chief's cage and got his dog bowl and brought it in and just wiped it up a little bit, threw a little water in it and cleaned it up, even sprayed some good Dawn soap in it and washed it up and put it in front of you and fed you out of it. I'm not eating. I'm not eating. I mean, I couldn't imagine if you had an inside dog and you had a little bowl down there and there's foods in it. And it's just a nice little bowl, and it's even, I mean, you got some honor for your dog. You got a nice little glass bowl that he's eating out of. And all of a sudden, he's done eating, and we're over eating supper, and you say, oh, I want to give y'all some ice cream. Oh, what? And you pick the dog bowl up and just wipe it out and go throw ice cream in it. I'm not eating it. You may love Fluffy that much, but I don't. I don't get it. Your fur babies, right? There are vessels that are sanctified. Notice I've got a cup that dig dog food out to put in this bowl, but that don't go in my cabinet. Okay, that don't go in my cabinet. There are vessels that are sanctified for certain purposes. Certain purposes in your house, you have vessels for this and vessels for that, and different vessels. You know, a trash can is set aside for one purpose, to put trash in. All right? And so when it comes to those things, your body is supposed to be sanctified unto the Lord. It's not for the sin. It's not for the world. It's not for the devil. God has saved you. Your body is a temple of the Holy Ghost of God. You're to honor and glorify Him in your body and in your spirit. And your body, listen to me, church, you, dear child of God, are supposed to be a sanctified saint of God where the Lord is glorified in your life and Him only. That's what the Bible teaches. So he says here that we should know how. It is the will of God. I challenged you. Some of you have taken me to task on the challenge. I challenge you to get a notebook and begin to go through the Word of God in the New Testament, especially Paul's writings, when you get there, and begin to write down. Here's what you start on the first page of the notebook. Write the will of God for my life. And as you are reading the Bible, what the will of God is for your life, begin to put number one, write it out. Number two, write it out. You're going to fill up pages of what the Bible tells you is the will of God. Here, it is very distinct. It's a will of God for you and your sanctification. It is a will of God for you to abstain from fornication. Now, because it's in the text, I'm not going to just pass over it very quickly tonight. Fornication, as we deal with this subject, Paul, do you remember when the brethren were trying, in the book of Acts, the Jews and some of the brethren were trying to put circumcision and the keeping of the laws and the feast days and all that thing, all those things on the Gentiles? And they met together, and James and Paul, all that, they had met together. And finally, Paul took the letter to the church, and here's what he said that you should have written in Acts 15. You can read it: abstain from meats offered to idols. He said, and abstain from blood. He said, and abstain from things strangled. You don't eat something if it's been strangled, and that's how it dies, and its blood stays in it. And he said, not only that, but abstain from fornication. He gave four things there that were totally consuming the life of the Gentiles, because they offered their meats unto their idols and their gods. And they were, this thing about drinking the blood and eating the blood, the life of the flesh is in the blood. That is a very demonic thing, to drink blood and to eat the blood. And then things strangled. God said, don't eat that if it's been strangled. And then he talked about fornication. These are things of uncleanness. And here's what he said: if you abstain from these things and abstain from fornication, from which if ye keep yourselves, here's what the Bible says, ye shall do well. Fare ye well. One of those main things to the Gentiles was to abstain from fornication, because they were not very honorable in marriage. Now let me say something to you in our day. I just preached out of Hebrews 13 that marriage is honorable in all, and the bed is undefiled, but whoremongers and adulterers God will judge. If you participate in an activity that God only designed for marriage, and you do that outside of marriage, God has called you a whoremonger. It's what the Bible, and the Bible says God will judge you for that. Listen to me, Christian. You can't there. And if there's some in here that are unmarried, unmarried young ladies, unmarried young men, If you're here and you're not married, I know you're seeking to be married. You say you're saved. Even if you're not saved, let me say this. Fornication is sin whether you're saved or you're not saved. That is a relationship God ordained for marriage and marriage only. Outside of that, it is sin. We're living in a generation that has glorified it. We're living in a country that says it's okay. The school system says it's okay. Guidance counselor says it's okay. Many mom and dads say it's okay. But I'm going to tell you something. God said it's sin. And if you commit fornication, you sin against your own body. God gave us another command. It is the will of God. Flee fornication. I'm going to tell you tonight, if there's some of you young people in here, you're not married, you're teenagers, you're heading to marriage, maybe you're young adults, you need to make a covenant and a vow with God that you're going to keep yourself clean and pure and righteous and godly until you walk down the wedding aisle. Make a vow. Make a commitment. Have some honor about your Christianity. Have some honor about your God and the body that he has purchased that belongs to him. And I'm going to tell you the reason why the Bible says flee fornication, because the temptation is great. You know what Solomon said? He said, can a man, if there was a fire burning in here tonight from a fire pit and there's coals, and I take up the fire in my hands and hold it into my bosom. You know what the Bible says? Can a man take fire in his bosom and his clothes not be burned? You know what's going to happen if you embrace fire? You're going to catch on fire. My clothes are going to burn. And he likened that to embracing the lust when it comes to this thing of the relationship that God made just for marriage. Just for marriage. The beauty of the relationship in marriage. And understand this, that whenever you do it, you cannot embrace it and the fires not rage and burn. Okay? That's what the Bible teaches. So keep yourself clean. Keep yourself pure. Let me read a verse just came to mind. Look at 1 Corinthians chapter 7. I'll turn you there and then we'll give a couple verses. We'll move on. 1 Corinthians chapter 7. Paul is writing to, we covered this when we preached 1 Corinthians last year. Now concerning the things whereof you wrote unto me. So the Corinthian church wrote to Paul asking him some questions about what is right in this matter. Now concerning the things whereof you wrote unto me. He said, it is good for a man not to touch a woman. Nevertheless, to avoid fornication. Let every man have his own wife and let every woman have her own husband. The answer, if God has put it in your heart to be married and there is a desire for a relationship and you cannot contain, here's what the Bible says. The answer to avoid it is for you pray that God bring a mate in your life and then you wait till you get married and then that relationship is for when you are married. Flee fornication. You can exempt your life from a lot of heartache. There's things I don't even have to say them tonight. I'm trying to keep it as comely as I can because the Bible deals with the subject. But it is ruining our nation. It's ruining our homes. Too many children born out of wedlock. Too many heartbreaks, impurity. And I'm going to tell you something, young lady. Keep yourself pure for the man you're going to marry that God's going to bring in your life. Young man, keep yourself pure for the young lady that you're praying about, for God to bring you a godly young lady. If you want a godly young lady, then be a godly young man and keep yourself to the day of marriage. Okay? Fornication. It's still sin, and Paul dealt with it. You ought to know how to possess your vessel. Look what verse 4 says, that every one of you should know how to possess his vessel. Your vessel is your body. Okay, how to possess it in sanctification and honor. I believe this. Let me say this about your body should be sanctified to the Lord. Whenever you're possessing your body in honor, listen to me now. I don't have to start talking and naming things, but let me just say this. There is a honorable way for a Christian to dress. You hear me? The world does not dress honorably. They are fleshly, and as much flesh as they can show, they show, and as much sensuality as they can do. And I'm going to tell you something. If you're saved, look at me now. You should possess this vessel that God's given you. You should possess it with honor. Treat it with high esteem, with high value. To honor means to be respectful in how you possess this vessel that God has given you. So I believe that you are to dress in a way that's becoming of being godly and not being ungodly. I don't have to start naming things. You know how the ungodly dress. You know that. And so possess your vessel in sanctification. Possess your vessel in honor. Honor God with your body and honor God with your life. Here's what he said. Not in the lust of concupiscence. Not in the lust. Now, let me stop for a second. Mark, in the book of Mark, when it talks about the 13 evils in the heart, in that list of the evils in the heart that defile the man, fornication is in that list. It's in man's heart. That's why we have to ask the Holy Ghost of God to help you to keep yourself pure. Let me say this. If you're going to keep yourself pure, then don't ever put yourself in a situation that could cause you to be too loose where you won't be pure. Okay? Keep your life guarded. Keep your life guarded, and you'll have no regret. Now, verse 5 says that your vessel should not be in the lust of concupiscence. Here's what the definition of concupiscence is from the dictionary. Unlawful, irregular desire for sensual pleasure. It is to covet, it is the coveting of carnal things, irregular appetites for worldly pleasures that are unlawful by God. Okay? That's what concupiscence is. It is lust, it is sensual lust, worldly lust, unclean lust. And so the Bible says that we should keep ourselves not in the lust of concupiscence. Look at this statement. Even as the Gentiles, please read the rest of this verse with me, church, which know not God. Here's what your Bible just said. Don't live like you do not know God. Don't live like you've never been regenerated. Don't live like you've never been saved by His amazing grace. You're saved, let's live like it. You're saved, let's dress like it. You're saved, let's talk like it. You're saved, let's have the attitude. Let's have the Spirit of God inside of us to be able to conform us to the image of His Son so that we live a life that is shine. We've already read about our life should shine as the light of God. Do not live like the other Gentiles, which know not God. We should live in such a fashion where around the world, our speech, our language, the way we carry ourselves, that the world should know we're not like the rest of their buddies. Hear me? After I got saved and the Lord began to clean me up after a few years, and I began to, before I went to the mission field, I began to work in construction. Now let me say this, on a lot of construction sites, that's one of the most vilest places you could ever work. These guys have a filthy mouth, a dirty, I mean, I'm talking about just filthy, cursing every other, some of the sites that I've been on. I mean, even the foreman's just vile mouths. It didn't take them long to realize that I wasn't like the rest of them. They began to ask questions, you know, and then I began to let my conversation and my speech be as becometh the Christian. Every little opportunity I had, I'd say something to kind of let them know that I go to church or say something that, or if we were eating food at the job site and a sandwich, bow your head and pray. Something that they can see. You know what? I don't ever see anybody else on the job site like that. To let your life be set apart, they know you're not like them. The world should know that you're not like them. If they think there's no difference between you and them, something, either they're living really good or you're living really bad. One or the other. So your life should be sanctified unto the Lord. Possess your vessel in sanctification. Possess your vessel in honor. We should not live like we do not know God. We should live like that we know the God of heaven. We're His people, a peculiar people, zealous of good works. We're supposed to be a pure people, a godly people, a holy people. That's what He's driving for. Look in verse 6. The second command, now He's commanded us to flee fornication. He commanded us to possess our vessel in sanctification, possess our vessel in honor, not in the lust of concupiscence, and like we don't know God. Verse 6, here's another command, that no man go beyond and defraud his brother. Do not go beyond and defraud his brother. Let's talk about this command. Paul is mentioning this defrauding. What does defraud even mean? Now, the Bible says not to defraud your brother in any matter whatsoever. No matter. So there's a lot, which means that there's a lot of areas that you can defraud somebody. A lot of ways you can defraud somebody. Here's what Paul said about not defrauding your brother in any matter. Because the Lord is the avenger of all such, as we also have forewarned you and testified. Now, when it comes to avenging, in other words, somebody's defrauded you, what the word defraud means is they've cheated you. Okay, they've cheated you, they've done you wrong. They have prevented you wrongfully from obtaining what is justly yours, not paying you what you are owed. In other words, they gave you a bad deal. Maybe they sold you a lemon of a car and they knew that they were selling you a lemon of a car. Maybe they hired you to work and when it's all said and done, they didn't pay you everything. Or and I'm going to tell you, sometimes God's people can be some of the best people to work for, and sometimes there's the worst people to work for. You better pick and choose. Because this defrauding, here's what happens. When you defraud a brother, defrauding can even be, listen to me now, even being unfaithful in your marriage is defrauding. Committing adultery is defrauding. Cheating and stealing and taking something that doesn't belong to you. And the Bible says when you defraud in any matter, here's what God said. He said he is the avenger. That means that God is the one who will take the vengeance. God is one who vindicates, and he's going to take revenge on you if you defraud your brother. Now, here's the only way that God's going to do that. Listen to me. Romans 12:19. Listen to me, church. The Bible says, if you're saved, avenge not yourselves. If you've been done wrong by a brother, do not avenge yourself. For it is written, vengeance is mine, I will repay, saith the Lord. We're living in a day that we feel like even as Christians, somebody done us wrong, it's okay for me to bring vengeance. You know what Paul said in 1 Corinthians chapter 6? He said, why do you not allow yourselves to be defrauded? Paul said, utterly there's a fault among you because you defraud your brethren. And here's what he said. You are taking your brother to court before the unjust and before the lost world. And you're suing your brother because he's defrauded you. And now you have taken this to the lost world. And Paul said, why do you not just suffer yourselves to be defrauded? Don't take a brother to court. I figure I'd get an amen. Maybe some of y'all been suing brethren. I don't know. Maybe you have. They've done you wrong. The last thing you ought to be thinking about is I'm going to take them to court and make them pay. Here's what you do. Commit it to God. You give it to the Lord, let it rest with the Lord. Can I say whatever they've taken from you, God's able to give you much more than that? And God will give you much more than that. I promise you. And so understand that you let God bring vengeance. God would commit it to the Lord. And I'm telling you, there can be testimonies given tonight of just taking something and say, Lord, you said that vengeance is yours. God, I commit this thing into your hand. You're God. I'm not going to tell you what you ought to do. If you want to deal with it, you know what's right and wrong, judging between brethren. Lord, it's in your hands. But one thing for sure, I'm not going to let it make me bitter. And I'm not going to let it change. I'm not going to let it affect the church. And I'm not going to let it affect my relationship with you. Lord, I'm going to keep my heart right. It's in your hands. And you said that vengeance belongs to you. And God, that's up to you if you deal with it or not. I'm telling you something. Do you good, very well. Start learning that tonight. Start learning that tonight. Because here's what the Bible said. When you defraud a brother, God hasn't turned a blind eye. You hear me tonight? God did not turn a blind eye like it's okay. Here's what the Bible said. The Lord is the avenger of all such as we also have. Two things Paul said, I forewarned you. Paul said, I told you now, if you defraud a brother, God's going to judge you for it. He said, not only have I forewarned you, and what's the next thing he said? And I believe he gave testimonies of how God judged people for defrauding the brethren. There's testimonies. Let me say tonight, and let me also, see the Bible talks about when it comes to this matter, you know, as much as as if it be possible, as much as lieth within you, live peaceably with all men, as much as lieth in you. I'm afraid that sometimes some Christians act like, well, preacher, as much as lieth, and there wasn't very much that lieth in me, and I just had all I could take. I believe through praying and seeking God and writing your heart before God, you can go the extra mile than what you've gone. I believe God will be your helper. I believe God will help you grow and increase more and more than where you're at. But you're going to have to want it. You're going to have to ask the Lord for it. You know, the Bible talks about, in the Old Testament, it talks about not defrauding, Leviticus 19:13, thou shalt not defraud thy neighbor, neither rob him. Listen to this. The wages of him that is hired shall not abide with thee all night until the morning. That was a principle that if you had the money to pay somebody, and you just send them, especially a brother, somebody comes, works on your house, I promise you tonight before God, I have nothing in mind, nobody in mind. I'm just giving examples, okay? I have literally nothing in mind. But if somebody come to work on your house and they're a brother and you brought them over and you know, you told them that you'll pay them to do it, at the end of it, don't try to make them cut you 50% from what y'all agreed on because, well, you're a brother, you ought to do me better than that. And then when it's, if you have the money to pay them, don't be greedy and hang on to it, then send them away. Well, I'll get to you later. You had it on you to pay. Treat them right and pay them. Because if not, you can get yourself in trouble with God. You want to know why you get yourself in trouble with God? Because we are creatures that are forgetful. And before you realize it, you'll go 3, 4, 5 weeks, you ain't even paid the brother. And you know what's going on the whole time? He's battling bitterness against you. He's battling carnality against you. And he's battling this thing because he knows you have the money. You just ain't paying it. We ought to be more upright than that. And here's the other thing. Let me say this. Here's something else. These are things I've observed over the years of being saved and helping, doing things for God's people. If you call somebody and say, I need you to come over here and do this, will you come over here? You should not ask them to come over with the anticipation you expect them to come for free. You should say, brother, I'm willing to pay you for this. Let them be the one to say, no, brother, I just want to help you. You don't be the one call them over and then at the end of it go, well, praise God that you helped me. Well, I thought you, praise God I helped you. Yeah, they're not laughing like that. Brethren can be cheapskates sometimes. Do not defraud. If you love your brother, you wouldn't defraud him. Treat your neighbor as yourself. As yourself is what the Bible teaches. So God is the avenger of all such. I promise you, you do not want God judging you for that. But he will. Because he cares about his children. He cares about you correcting your life so you don't repeat the sin and defraudment. And he cares about the one who's been defrauded. And he cares about their life. So he's going to... And their testimony, and they're trusting him with it, so he's going to be faithful to be the avenger. Verse 8, I'm going to end here. I'm not going to get to verse 10. Verse 8, the Bible says, he therefore that despiseth not man but God. Here's what Paul's saying. If you don't like what I have just said, you're not despising me, you're despising the God of heaven. This is God's command. We commanded you by the Lord Jesus. So you're not despising us. And here's what he said. But God hath also given us his, say it with me, Holy Spirit. If you're saved, there's the Holy Spirit of God lives inside of you, which means God's Spirit is holy. You know what Paul said? I believe we can ask some questions here. Like, if you're saved and the Holy Spirit's living in you, how come he's not convicting you? If you defraud a brother, how come you don't want to get that thing right? How come there's not some screaming and some talking from the Holy Ghost going on in your life saying, don't do that to the brother? If the Holy Spirit lives in you, here's what I know he's going to do. Same thing he's doing in my life is he is leading me in the paths of holiness, in the paths of rightness. Now, I'll say this, as we're Christians, I know that's why it's important to study the Bible. Because you're accountable for the knowledge that you have. There are things and times that as I was growing in the Lord, that I'm going to be honest with you. I did not know that I had done wrong. I was ignorant of the wrong that I had done. I didn't know all the verses and all the things that God commanded. But I'm going to tell you something. Reading that Bible, here's why it's important to read it. Reading that Bible, God shined the light on it. And I realized that what I had done or how I treated a brother was wrong. And at that moment, you know what? I'm no longer ignorant of it. I'm responsible for it. There are sins that you're ignorant of that God did not hold you accountable because you're ignorant of it. But as soon as you had knowledge of it, God required a sacrifice for it because you knew you had committed sin. You know what happens in our life as Christians? Maybe tonight you're a babe in Christ and the Lord has taught you something about not defrauding the brethren. And now this knowledge has come to light in your mind and in your heart, and you're growing in your knowledge, which is going to help you grow in your life to increase more and more to walk pleasing unto the Lord. And it's going to help you increase and abound in your love toward the brethren. That's why preaching is so important. That's why reading your Bible is so important. That's why it's so important. Listen now, why it's so important that when you're in church, you listen. When you're in church, you pay attention. When you're in church, you got your Bible saying, Lord, I'm here, and I come here for one reason. I need you to speak to my heart and to get everything God wants to do for you in your heart and your life. So if you despise, Paul said, what's been said. Paul said, church, you're not despising me. You're truly despising God. And he's given us his Holy Spirit. And then we'll pick up verse 9 and 10, talking about that brotherly love that the Lord has taught us to have one toward another. God's people said, amen, amen. All right, let's stand our feet tonight. Be dismissed in prayer, Brother Tommy Caldwell. If you'll come, my brother, dismiss us in prayer. Brother Tommy is done praying. Church, you're at liberty to go. Okay, God bless you.
1: Father, we thank you for what we've heard tonight. We're so thankful for the Bible. We're thankful for our preacher who preaches every word. And I pray that we might apply what we've heard to our own hearts and lives. Now protect us as we go our separate ways. Bring us back safely the next time. And we'll thank you for all that you do in the name of the Lord Jesus, whose name is worthy. We ask these things. Amen.
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